0: about healthcare reform, the Israel-Palestinian conflict, and how things Democrats can appeal to voters.
1: There are some people who want to define America as being smaller than, that it can't include certain groups of people, whoever the out-group is that they want to point to. But we are constantly in this process of negotiating a bigger America. And so America, to me, is the notion that we can come together around our differences

0: The Michigan Senate race has emerged as perhaps the most important proving ground for some of the key fights in the Democratic Party right now. How will left populism perform in a Rust Belt state? What should the next Democratic idea for healthcare reform be? Is it time to rebuild Obamacare? Or is it time finally for Medicare for all or Medicare for more or many? And what should the Democratic Party's relationship to Israel and to the Palestinians be? What should America's role in that conflict be? Dr. Abdul El-Sayed is a Democrat's nominee in Michigan. He's running against Republican Mike Rogers, up by a few points in most polls. Very few candidates this cycle have been argued over as much or clipped around the internet as often as him. But I wanted to talk to him myself to hear who he is and what he would actually do in the U.S. Senate. He joins me now. Abdul Sayed, welcome to the show.
1: Thank you for having me.
0: So I want to start a bit in your family story. Your parents are Egyptian. Your stepmother is a distant relative of Abigail Adams. Tell me about them.
1: So my parents had me and got divorced, but stepping all the way back, my dad really wanted to be an automotive engineer. His dad sold vegetables in a fish market, had an eighth grade education. And, he would literally study on the rooftop of their building in Alexandria, overlooking the fish market by the light of a lamp across the street. I'd spent a lot of my childhood summers there. My dad comes to America 1978, 6 years later I'm born, but that was after the passing of the Immigration Act in 1965. And it undid the quota system, right? So it enabled a kid like him to actually come here, goes to Wayne State University, becomes an automotive engineer, and builds the opportunity set that, I get to live in. My mother comes over a couple years later. She was in Alexandria trained as a physician, and then realized they had some very serious creative differences after they'd created the one thing they created together, which was me. So they got divorced, both remarried.
0: How old were you?
1: I was three. And my dad marries my stepmom, Jackie, who's a daughter of the American Revolution. Like you said, traces her lineage back to Abigail Adams from the middle of the state of Michigan. Her father was an engineer who trained at GMI, now Kettering University. And her mom was a nurse who was raised in Flint and trained as a nurse in Flint. So I was raised in the house built by Muhammad and Jackie. And I grew up in a house, where we talk about code switching. I was code translating my whole life, right? Between my dad and his understanding of things as an immigrant from Egypt, who always sort of told himself like it was only temporary, he was going to go back at some point. And my stepmom, who was born and raised in mid-Michigan.
0: You've talked a bit about the political work your father did in Egypt and the role that had in bringing him to America. Tell me about that.
1: Just a student activist. And, what he was agitating for was democracy. And because he was an activist, the authorities both at the university and then generally were kind of hounding him. And so when he got the opportunity to leave, he was like, all right, I'm out. And for him, it was always this sort of notion of, why can't I say what I think? And he's still that way. I love him for it. And America, to him, was always just this place where you would have real freedom. And there are not that many things that my dad beams with pride when he talks about, but having rights and voting and the ability to be a part of democracy is one of those things. I don't think he ever thought I would end up running for office. But, this idea that you could go to a place and it didn't matter the color of your skin or how you prayed, that you could be American. He took that very seriously. And I remember watching him naturalize. I was quite young, and I remember my mom, stepmom, Jackie, telling me, Bubba's going to become American tomorrow. And I'm here being like, so he's going to be blonde and blue-eyed? I was like, no more accent. And so I'm watching him get naturalized. And she's like, no, Bubba's an American now. America is not what you look like or what you sound like when you speak English. America is a set of ideals. It's beliefs. He swore an oath to the country that we have democracy. It was a moment I've thought about quite a bit because he became American and nothing about him changed, but everything about him changed and everything about his opportunity set changed. And that's still the beautiful thing about this country.
0: I remember watching my father get naturalized. My father's from Brazil. And it's a very moving And as you say, very unusual to think, you know, on one side of this, you're American, on the other side of it, you're not. We're actually in this moment, of course, where there's so many fights over what it means to be American and such an effort to renegotiate the question of what it means to be an American. So I'm curious what it means to you.
1: This is a country where there is no ethnic identity. There is no religious identity. There is just a national identity. And I didn't appreciate it as much until I went to grad school in the UK, where I'd meet third generation, like Pakistani kids. And I'd be like, you're British. They're like, I'm not British. I'm Pakistani. I was like, yes, but you're British. Like you have a British citizenship. They're like, yes, I'm a citizen of the United Kingdom, but I'm not British. They're British. I'm Pakistani. And the amazing thing about America is that we not only have the civics that enable us to become fully and foundationally American, but we also have a culture of that where, yes, there are some people who want to define America as being smaller than, that it can't include certain groups of people, whoever the out-group is that they want to point to. But we are constantly in this process of negotiating a bigger America. And so America to me is the notion that we can come together around our differences to build something that's greater than the sum of its parts because we believe in the process by which we do that thing. It's funny, you know, my dad, I don't think he's been to Egypt in like 20 years and he still has an accent. He still looks the way he looks. And you watch him watch the lions on Sunday and you're like, that's a full-blooded American. Or, you know, somebody, we were teasing him and he was like, well, you know, if I went back to Egypt, I was like, you would leave in like 3 weeks because you got opinions and in Egypt, you can't share them. And here you can, whatever they are. That to me is America.
0: You talk very movingly in your memoir about a trip you took back to Egypt, I think when you were an adolescent, and seeing the difference in how your life worked and how the lives of your cousins worked. And that seems like it was quite formative for you. So tell me a bit about that.
1: I remember after I gave out all these gifts, my grandmother pulls me aside and she points to one of my cousins. That one's smarter than you. Points to the next one. I don't even have to tell you, he's taller and better looking. That one, she works harder than you. That one, she's nicer than you. He's more athletic than you. And by the end of this, I'm like, okay, so Teta, what do I have going for me? She's like, you have the best thing of all. I was like, okay. She's like, you get to go back to America at the end of the summer. The rest of your cousins stay here. And it was that moment that I actually thought a lot about as we spent that summer, you know, and went and saw all the sights. But most of the time, I was just spending time with my cousins, my aunts and uncles, my grandparents, living life like I would have lived but for the accident of history that allows me to be born here. And thinking a lot about what it meant. And I remember going back at the end of the summer, you know, getting caught up on all like the latest music and all the stuff, but also as I, what is it that I'm supposed to learn about myself from that 4 months that I spent there? And more than anything else, it was just the appreciation for not everybody gets this. And I think my dad had been trying to explain that to me. And look, I got in trouble when I was in high school and whatever, but the appreciation that like I can put in work and my work turns into something. And so at some point, there's two questions that you ask is like, you don't actually get the privilege of just coasting when you know that there are a lot of people who are going to work a lot harder than you and not get where they need to go. And then two, what are you doing it for? Because, you know, growing up, people are like, oh, you're smart and you work hard. I was like, my grandmother was smart and worked hard and never got anything out of it. So what's the point of this? And I think a lot of the way I've sort of come to public service and I think about my responsibility set is to say, look, the responsibility is to take whatever opportunity you had, put all the chips back in the middle of the table to make sure you're building opportunity for the folks who don't have it. I think in the end, all of our output builds something for somebody, right? There is always output. And the question is, do you build it for you or other people around you or other people who already have capacity? Or are you trying to build it for folks who don't? And that to me is the sort of great moral divide of the specific ethical or moral choices we make in our lives about how we spend our time.
0: You and I are about the same age. So you were in high school, as was I, 25 years ago when 9/11 happened. And you've written a lot about how that changed your space in your high school, the way people treated you after that, the way that led to some amount of political awakening for you. Talk me through that.
1: You know, I have a little brother whose name is Osama. I remember, you know, the planes hitting the Twin Towers and just being horrified by what I was seeing, like literally what I was seeing, the loss of life. Just, I remember it was wall-to-wall coverage and it was what was on in our house. But I remember that day, my mom swinging by to pick up Osama from school. And, you know, they were horrified. And they asked, do you want to get picked up? I was like, no. And they asked why. I was like, well, you know, there's a couple of, you know, there's not that many Muslim kids in my school, but there are some. And, you know, I'm a junior at this point, so I'm just going to stay back and just make sure everybody's okay. I go home as usual that day.
0: And see, you that quickly felt that the energies would turn.
1: Immediately. I remember a kid walking up and just be like, well, your people did this.
0: Mm-hmm.
1: I was like, why my people? He's like, your people did this, right? And in some respects, the overwhelming experience of it was just this loss of innocence about everything, that somebody could attack our country like this using airplanes that are supposed to get you to where you need to go. This sense that the things that happen thousands of miles away can impact your life. And this sense of kind of always having to answer for myself and to explain. I was also just really proud of my little brother. I mean, I remember they were like, you know, we could just change your name to Sam. It'll be okay. He's like, no, my name's Osama. I didn't do anything wrong. And I like my name and I'm going to go by Osama. And he still to this day goes by Osama. And at this point, you know, he was in elementary school. And so I think there was also this sense of this broader testing of like, who are we and who do we want to be?
0: I'm always interested at the level at which people think naturally. And one thing I notice with you is your mind goes very naturally and quickly to structures and institutions and circumstance. And I guess that connects to a move you make, which is that you go to medical school and you pretty quickly move from that to public health. And the way you describe it, as somebody who covered healthcare, you know, a lot back in the day, is you sort of move from medicine to the social determinants of health. But tell me about that decision, because training to be a doctor is a lot. But what is it that you saw that made you think, I have to move towards the structure of this, not the person-to-person service?
1: I really loved the clinical care part of things. I really did. I love people. I love hearing their stories. There's something, a gift that people give you when you talk to them in a clinical encounter where they bring you their worst problem on their worst day. And they're willing to share that vulnerability with the belief that you can help them. And so often you'd be in those clinical encounters and realize that I actually am not being given the tools to help you fully. And I'm never going to forget a patient while I was at a small satellite hospital. So I went to med school in the city in New York, and small satellite hospital, the tip, northern tip of Manhattan. So a lot of the patients are from the Bronx and upper Manhattan. And there was this patient who'd fallen and hit her head on the subway stairs, clearly had a welt forming, yelling at everybody there. She's inebriated and it's early in the morning, which, you know, pathognomonic for having substance use and alcohol dependency. And I go to talk to the resident who was in the emergency room. I was like, what did the CT show? And that's, you're going to get a head CT if you fall and hit your head and you wind up in an emergency room. It's like the number one thing you do to rule out a brain bleed. And he's like, oh, we didn't do one. I was like, why not? He's like, well, he looks at me and he almost has this like pitiful look in his eyes. It's like, she'd be a social admin. Meaning, if we admit her, we're going to run into so many social issues with her that at the end of the day, we're not going to be able to help her. There's really nothing we can do for her. And the hospital's going to lose money. And, you know, how do you even discharge a patient like this? So I call up my attending and I'm like, look, like, didn't even do a head CT. This is ridiculous. Like, no real H&P, no history and physical. Like, this is absurd. And my attending is like, okay, like if you think we should admit her, we should admit her. Turns out she has full-blown AIDS, actively bleeding pelvic mass. Her blood sugars are all over the place. One of the things I learned is that HIV can infest the adrenal glands, which manage your blood pressure. So despite having been hypertensive her whole life, she's now got low blood pressure because basically the hormone system that manages her blood pressure is shot. Okay. Took care of her for 2 weeks. Worked with the social work team. We found her the only rehab facility that took HIV positive patients. Then got her hooked into her Ryan White housing, which she had access to because of her HIV status. And I was like, all right, great, right? And we've reviewed the plan over and over and over again. Last day, I'm like, all right, today is the day. You're headed off to the rehab and then you're going to... And she's like, I'm not doing that. I was like, I'm sorry, what? She's like, I'm not doing that. I was like, why not? She's like, well, I'm going home with my daughter. I was like, I didn't know you had a daughter. She's like, you didn't ask. I was like, I definitely asked. But she's like, yeah, well, you know, I reconnected with my daughter and my daughter wants to pick me up. I said, that's great. It's great that you have this relationship with your daughter. It's fantastic. What happened last time? Like, it seems like you hadn't talked to her for a while. She's like, oh, well, I started drinking. I was like, well, you know, what makes you think you're not going to start drinking again? She's like, I haven't had a drink in 2 weeks. I was like, well, we've had you chemically, you know, on a benzodiazepine taper, right? So, and, you know, maybe you go to rehab, get your housing in order. You can rebuild that relationship. It's clear that you got a relationship there. And she's like, don't tell me what to do. You're not better than me. I was like, you're right. I'm not better than you. And if this is what you want to do, you know, I just got to tell you, I think it would be, and she's like, no, I'm going home with my daughter. I had just finished putting in my residency application like a couple weeks later. And I'm getting on the A train, going downtown Columbus Circle area to have a meal at a Turkish restaurant with a friend. I'm never going to forget. I get on the subway and my patient is laid out on the subway seats. And it was like a gut punch. So I go and check up on her to make sure she's like, okay.
0: The same person you just ran into her.
1: Same exact patient.
0: Flat on the subway.
1: Flat on the subway seats. And I, you know, shake her a little bit. She didn't remember me. Didn't know who I was. She was alive and breathing and everything. She just passed out. So I go have my dinner. I come home and I pull my residency application. Because at the end of the day, she became a referendum on my entire clinical career. Like, she was the kind of patient I wanted to take care of. And the thing that I hated most about that experience is that that resident was right. And our system is not built to take care of those kinds of patients. And if it was a just system, it would be. And it's almost like she knew.
0: Say what you mean on that, because to go back to what we were saying a little bit ago about circumstance and luck, somebody else might look at the story and say, yeah, you can't help everybody, right? This is on some level on her. She's drinking. She chose not to go into rehab. The state through the person of you, did everything it possibly could for her, right? That hospital spent a lot of money over those 2 weeks. Taxpayers paid for that. And she still didn't want the help.
1: In that moment, correct. But think how many times you think she's interacted with the healthcare system only to learn the same script. How often has she been let down by some bureaucrat somewhere so that she doesn't really trust when I tell her that this is all lined up for her? This is a woman who dropped out of schooling in the eighth grade. She was abused by her mother's boyfriend when she was a kid. She fell into alcohol dependence. And you're right, no one individual can help everybody. But we want to live in a world, in the richest, most powerful country in the world, where you have structures and institutions that A, prevent the worst things that happen to her, and B, can catch you when you fall into those cracks. And arguably, a hospital is supposed to be that. Like, when you look at the history of the institution of the hospital, it was that place. It was. We have stopped it from becoming that or being that place anymore because what we have are billing machines that are very, very good at billing. The irony of it is just downtown from that hospital, you have the main New York Presbyterian Hospital. You go up to the top pavilion and you've got carpeted rooms, which is a terrible idea, but you got pianists who play piano for patients who come from all over the world to get care from some of the most talented surgeons and physicians in the world. And the difference is a couple of floors. Our healthcare system has no longer become the thing which is supposed to give us ease in our pain. It has become just another industry for the minting of money. And it mints a ton of money for folks. It's also why it's way too expensive. It's deeply inequitable. The experience of it, whether you're a patient or a provider, is not satisfying. And this one patient became emblematic of that for me.
0: More from my conversation with Abdul El-Sayed after the break.

0: Boulder, Colorado is suing two big energy companies, arguing they deceived people about the harms of fossil fuels and contributed to costly disasters.
1: If you know you're going to cause harm and you don't tell someone, then you should help clean up that harm.
0: Why the case could have ramifications for other issues that cross state lines as a new Supreme Court term begins. That's tomorrow on Morning Edition from NPR News.
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5: This is Yezer Klein Show. My guest today is Dr. Abdul Al-Sayed. He is a Democratic candidate in the Michigan U.S. Senate race. You've written a full book on Medicare for All. It's a good book. It's not too many books from politicians worth reading, but if you want to sort of get the case for this, this one is. What do you find to be specifically dysfunctional about American healthcare compared to peer nations?
6: Right now, you have a system in which we think of ourselves as the customer. But if you think about it, Ezra, if you get sick tomorrow, you are the reason for a financial transaction between your health insurer and your provider. And every single part of that financial transaction, every player in that transaction, except for you, has a financial incentive to maximize the amount of money they get to pick. So your insurer makes money when you pay more into that insurance than gets paid out for your healthcare. The clinic or the hospital makes money because they provided healthcare and can bill for that healthcare. The device company or the pharmaceutical company makes money when you use that product, whether in the context of a clinical interaction or the context of you taking medication. And for that reason, there is no actual incentive for any one of these players to look out for your well-being. There is no perfect solution to any human problem. But if you were to design a system that was maximally painful for the patient, it would be this one, because you're getting extracted from at every level. So let me just turn the page, okay? Our experience of having private health insurance now is this. You pay every 2 weeks or 4 weeks, I assume you're a W-2 employee of the New York Times company, right? Every 2 weeks or 4 weeks, the first group that eats is FICA. That's the government. Uncle Sam eats first. And then after that, your insurance company eats some premium for you, your family, right? The New York Times company pays for some of that. You pay for some of that. Chances are you probably have a deductible, unless the New York Times is like Gray Ladies particularly.
7: No, I got a deductible.
6: Okay, you got a deductible. If you think about it, that deductible is what you pay for to get the health care. You already paid for every paycheck. And if you're doing the math, that means you're losing a whole nother paycheck for that health care. And then that's health care that sits behind a network that's negotiated between your insurance and a provider, both of whom are using that opaque negotiation to try to maximize their market position relative to others of their type. An insurance company wants to gobble up other insurance companies. A provider wants to gobble up other providers. And you're paying to see a small group of doctors that have a sweetheart deal with the insurance company that pays for your insurance or doesn't quite pay for your insurance. And then you get sick, you get a bill, the bill goes to your insurance company. And because the insurance company is incentivized not to pay for your healthcare, then you probably have to fight them. A certain amount of institutionalized churn that you just have to put time into beyond the money you already put into it. And ultimately, to get less and less time with providers, because the way the providers deal with this is to parse out less time. So what would Medicare for All do? Rather than this situation in which you have an insurance company that is profit motivated managing a lot of this transaction, you have one payer who is the federal government, who, by the way, does this for people over the age of 65, albeit not as efficiently as it should be. That's a whole other money and politics problem.
7: But it isn't, because I think it's worth stopping before we go fully into Medicare for All. I'm going to take some of the other side of this.
6: Please.
7: Partially to be the devil's advocate here. which is the description you're giving of the fault of the American healthcare system is fundamentally that every player is interested in profit and not interested in you. And you could say that about any market-based transaction, right? In the supermarket, you know, they want to make money on food. They sell you food. They sell you food at a markup and they're profiting, you know, from the difference. And the question in healthcare is whether like the market incentives are getting you something that's worth it, right? If you're getting innovation from the pharmaceutical companies, from the device manufacturers, right, that they're incentivized to kind of come up with new ways of treating you. And you know, to some degree, they are and they do, right? We have a kind of incredible pharmaceutical industry in terms of innovation. Now, the prices are a much more live problem. You know, whether or not the hospitals have an incentive to kind of attract you by getting the best care. The insurers, in theory, have some reason to attract your business. And I always take that the problem of American healthcare is that in a set of these transactions, two things have happened. One is that the prices we pay are way higher. You expect that the market will bring down prices. It hasn't. You talk a lot about this. I'd like you to explain to people why. The other is that people are supposed to be more efficient when disciplined by the market. It's not clear that's happened here. And maybe the third is that healthcare is a weird good, where I always feel like this is very undersold, but I'll spend a lot of time deciding, you know, which computer to buy. I'll walk out of a store if I don't like the jackets they have that day and I want a jacket. My kid's sick. We're in the ER. I don't go down the street. But I'd like you to talk about that dimension of pricing, because I think it's not just about there being profit. There's profit in a lot of things in our life, and they work, you know, to some degree or another fine. But why isn't the profit incentive here getting people what they want?
6: So I love how you broke down that problem. Let's just start actually with the third point. That is, it's just a weird good.
7: Mm-hmm.
6: Nobody actually wants health care. They want health.
7: Yeah.
6: When you need it, you will do whatever it takes to do it. And so we rely on other institutions to discipline the market from being able to price gouge us when we need healthcare. Here's the problem though. Insurance markets don't work when you know you're going to need the outcome. Like if you insure your home, you're not assuming your house is going to catch fire. Chances are you pay insurance. You never actually get any payout from the insurance because, well, that's just how it is, right? So insurance is not really the right mechanism, because at the end of the day, all of us are going to need some healthcare. Some of us are going to need a lot more healthcare, and none of us know when that's going to happen. So we have this insurance market that was created to try to ease us from the financial burden of healthcare calamity. The problem, though, is once that health insurance system then starts to scoop some money off the top, the question becomes, well, how much and how? And herein lies the issue. The moment somebody created a deductible, the idea of private health insurance became useless. Because if you know you're going to get sick and you have to pay your deductible anyway, and that deductible is unaffordable, at this point, you are now being hit with the financial calamity of your healthcare consequence or issue. Like, I don't begrudge the pharmaceutical industry for needing to charge for the innovation it creates. I begrudge them charging as much as they do and charging us for stuff that's created, innovation that was created 100 years ago. But it's understandable in a market that you want to make something and then you want to sell something. I get that. But the insurance industry actually has no real purpose. They don't innovate anything. And they're failing the responsibility which we pay them for, which is buy me out of financial catastrophe. So that's why when I talk about Medicare for All, I'm not talking about reform of the healthcare provision side of things. Talking about reform of the insurance side of things.
7: But that's not true.
6: Hear me out. Yeah. To discipline the rest of it.
7: I think you're getting at what you're saying there, but what I was about to draw you out on is that Medicare for All, we can argue there are a lot of analyses about how much it would cost. It depends on what you cover and how you cover it. But the main thing it does, aside from simplifying administration, is it's a massive payer who can bargain down prices.
6: And
7: guarantee everybody healthcare. But I mean that the way it would change what providers are doing. Like if you imagine you have Medicare for All, and probably the kind of expansive versions of it that, say, Bernie Sanders has proposed, and you don't change what anybody pays for a drug, for a good, for whatever, there's no way you can afford that. The theory here is that you have Medicare for All bargaining down how much the hospital can charge for an MRI. Medicare for All bargaining down how much Eli Lilly can charge for tirzepatide. Medicare for All pushing down the prices of healthcare, which in other countries, they are lower. Canada, UK, France, per service, per drug, per all of it, they just pay less because the government negotiates it. The trade-off that people worry about there is innovation. Like, there's this theory that the whole sort of world is free riding on how much America pays for drugs because it creates this incredibly robust market in drug innovation. I sort of agree with you that private insurers don't justify their existence all that well. We can talk about the arguments for them in a second, but I don't think they're doing a great job at really anything. But the real money is coming from negotiating down providers. And the reason insurers are failing us is they don't negotiate down provider prices very well.
6: Let me push on a couple things. I think that is true from a systems view of the healthcare system. From the average person's view, I just want to have healthcare when I need it.
7: Mm-hmm.
6: And just the fact that it would guarantee everyone coverage at the minimum is such an incredible value above and beyond the current system that from a political standpoint, that alone is worth it. I lose my job, I still have my healthcare. That's huge. Without having to pay some insane amount of money for the health insurance I thought I had. That's huge. Now, I want to push on a couple of the pieces here. I happen to be a huge fan of Costco. If there's one corporation I like, it's Costco. Now, some people might hate me for it, but like, you know, everybody's got to have their, as a famous anti-corporatist, Costco, me and Kirkland. But one of the things that people like about Costco is that they have sort of made a commitment to themselves that they are not going to make a margin of more than 15% on any product. A lot of the innovation in our system, first, the riskiest research we subsidize as a government through things like the NIH. Well, maybe not under Trump anymore, but like the NIH is intended to create the opportunity to de-risk the riskiest research. You and I both know this. And almost every prescription drug that has made it all the way through the process has had some foundation in NIH-funded research. So that's number one. Number two, imagine prescription drug companies just said, listen, you know, we are going to charge 15% above and beyond the rate of what it costs us to research and develop this drug, and we go from there. There's a world in which, not that that innovation doesn't go away. Costco is still a very profitable corporation. They're just not insanely profitable. And even then, pharmaceuticals and their business model tends to be more focused on the way they trade on a stock market than their actual profitability. So to be clear, the day you pass Medicare for All, you would have to be able to sustain the system as it is. Otherwise, you'd in effect give the whole healthcare system the equivalent of a stroke. Over time, you have this disciplining feature. But imagine you took all the pharmaceutical companies and just said, you know what? None of you can be publicly traded. All of you have to stay private. And you are allowed to make 15% over the top for a 20-year period of every medication you had. And then we are going to discipline through real generics and publicly funded generics to compete with you. You would still get serious innovation because a lot of the riskiest research is already publicly funded. In the past, when we talked about health reform, it usually was a conversation about how you provide health care for lower income people. Today, it's not that. It's how do you provide health care for the median? And I think what's happened is that the industry has gotten so greedy that the floor underneath which we are having this conversation has so far shifted that we need to have the courage to be able to say, actually, this moment requires that kind of change. Also, the tactics on which we are going to have this debate have changed entirely too. The power of the industry to drop in with 30-second ads, that's just not as powerful as it used to be anymore. And so I think they are losing power quickly, and we really could actually get this done in 2029. That's what I'd like to do. But part of the reason I'm excited about this, I know I'm going to be one U.S. senator if I get elected. Part of my job, though, is to be the first Democratic doctor in the U.S. Senate since 1969 who wrote the book on doing this, and to be moving that conversation in the space in which we are now electing the next president.
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5: This is the Ezra Klein Show. My guest today is Dr. Abdul Al-Sayed. He is a Democratic candidate in the Michigan U.S. Senate race. One thing that sort of broke your primary open this year was Israel and Gaza. And so I wanted to start with a very open-ended question, which is, in your view, what should America's position towards Israel, towards Palestinians,
11: it should be the same approach that we should take to all other countries. And our approach, I mean, go back to the post-World War II era. We fought this terrible war against terrible people. And coming out of it, we realized that we needed to build these institutions to protect the world from having to do this again. And we codified these institutions by way of a system of international law. And then we emerged as the global hegemon and then proceeded, when it was in our own realpolitik interest, to violate those rules. But we still expect everyone else to play by the rules of the international order. And my foreign policy views are very simple. I just think we should be the first among equals to enforce international law. I would argue that Israel is the greatest outlier when it comes to the behavior of the government of Israel relative to the approbation you would expect them to get versus what they actually get. They've been able to sustain a apartheid system, which is the only thing you can call sustained nearly 6-decade-long occupation of a people in Gaza and the West Bank. They did a genocide in Gaza. They led us into a war. Benjamin Netanyahu came to the Situation Room, made the argument for a war. He finally had a dupe big enough who was willing to do it. But think about war aims. We had no clear war aims for that war. Israel had clear war aims. And one of those big war aims seems to be setting up for the annexation of southern Lebanon. And we do all of this, and all of this has been done, while our stated policy in the region is that we believe in a two-state solution, which is wild because we're aiding, arming, and abetting the very government that is attempting to foreclose on the possibility of a second state openly. And so I'm just saying that we should treat Israel the way we treat any other country that did the same stuff. On top of that, I come from a state where there are communities where the median income is $14,000 a year. I remember going to an elementary school, Spain Elementary, in Detroit, 2 weeks after the boilers broke, watching first graders try to learn in a room without a boiler. And the idea that we send billions of dollars abroad, not just to Israel, but to Egypt, where my family came from, to Jordan, to Pakistan, to UAE, to Qatar. The idea that we send billions there, while our babies can't read in a classroom, should violate every sense of basic fairness. And finally, too often in our politics, when you have a political consensus, that's one place, and a bipartisan consensus, that's another, the difference is somebody's money. AIPAC spent $32 million in my primary. $32 million for one U.S. Senate seat. Set a record in that race.
5: They were big fans of yours.
11: I mean, they showed it in a very interesting way.
7: I'm going to hold the question of money to the side of this for a minute because I'm more interested in your policy here. So in what you said, I think there are sort of two levels on which a policy like that could operate. One is to shut off the money that America sends to an Israel, to an Egypt. But in this case, let's keep the focus on Israel. And I think inside the Democratic Party, you're getting to a fair amount of consensus on that, right? I think that it is unlikely the next Democratic administration is going to be selling arms to Israel. Now, Israel's pretty rich at this point. There might have been a time when our money was essential to the functioning of that state. I think that time has passed. So then there's this other question, right? You know, is when you talk about the apartheid system, when you talk about rights of Palestinians, which is whether or not America engages in trying to change the status quo among Israelis and Palestinians. You know, you can imagine a world where the money shuts off and Benjamin Netanyahu wins again, or, you know, Eisenkot, whoever it might be, says, yeah, fine. Like, we'll, you know, we'll replace, you know, our budget hole, whatever it might be. But, you know, this is our policy. And then in your view, what should America's policy be towards that?
11: So let's start from a philosophical standpoint of where what ought to be. I believe in equal rights to peace, dignity, and self-determination for Palestinians and Jewish Israelis. I believe that it is up to a free Palestinian people and free Jewish Israeli people to decide how to maneuver the inconsistencies of that. Whether that's a two-state solution or a one-state solution or land for all, as you had a discussion about on your show, or a 23-state solution. Me as a U.S. policymaker, I would be fine with any of those. It's about the process, not the outcome. And I think the problem right now is ultimately we've often had too much hubris to think that we get to dictate what happens rather than trying to enable the circumstances to allow for that discussion to happen. And the problem that I have is there is a deep power imbalance here. Israel is a state that actually exists. There is no Palestinian state. The state of Israel has openly and very directly tried to destroy any coherent movement for Palestinian self-determination and has often kept people divided on purpose or arbitrarily jailed people or you name the thing. And then there's the policy of mowing the lawn, as they talk about. And so from where I sit, my responsibility is the 10 million people in Michigan and making sure that our money does not make other people's problems worse. And as the first among equals of enforcing international law, when the actually existing state violates international law, I think it's important for us to hold the actually existing state accountable to international law. Also, if other people violate international law, Hamas, hold them accountable to international law, but to do so without fear or favor, which is why it's hard not to talk about the money side. Because the reason that our policy is the way that our policy is because of the massive power of internal spending in our elections to try to shape outcomes to make sure that there is a bipartisan consensus around the existing status quo, which is in direct contraposition to what we say we want the status quo to be. Two-state solution.
7: AIPAC is a big spender in politics. And I think AIPAC has been, I mean, I've said this for a very long time. I think AIPAC has done terrible damage to both Jews in America and Israel. And I'm not a fan of AIPAC. I do think less of this is about money than sometimes you make it out to be. Joe Biden was not, the issue for him was not AIPAC. Like, Joe Biden had his beliefs. And many people formed their beliefs on Israel in a very different era. And they remember, or at least believed in, a very different Israel. The reason I ask you about this question of what would you actually make the policy into is because I think there's an analogy here to your Everest analogy on healthcare. One place I really agree with you is that this idea where people sit around and imagine what the long-term settlement that will fully solve the Israeli-Palestinian conflict would be from where we sit right now, when there's no preconditions for that kind of settlement, is more than I think it's a distraction, I think it's a way of not apprehending reality as it is. It's more fun to imagine a world in which it is all solved than to try to think about the base camps, the hills that get you there. International law is slow. You know, even if the U.S. was not blocking its application to the Israeli-Palestinian conflict, it's long, it's years, it's court cases, it's easy for countries to ignore, as many around the world do. The ICC doesn't command an expeditionary military force. And so, you know, you do get into this question of, right, on the one hand, there are Jewish Democrats in Michigan who the thing they worry about for you is not that they don't like the thing you just said, but that they suspect that at your heart, you don't think Israel should be a Jewish state, that it's like the one state in the world that should no longer exist. On the other hand, the thing that oftentimes many, I think, Jewish Democrats don't think about is the thing you just described, the power imbalance. That if you just let the conflict run from here, the imbalance does not get you anywhere good. It does not. There's no preconditions. It's easy to say, I don't like Benjamin Netanyahu, but you're not going to get an actual movement here just through a change of that government. So do you think there's policy here? Or do you think it's simply America no longer making things worse?
11: I take very seriously that policy sits downstream of politics. You can't get policy in a democratic society unless you're willing to engage in politics. And so a lot of what I need to do for our children in Detroit, and also for all of the kids whose lives should be free and clear without having to worry about inheriting all of the disaster of the past, is about trying to move our conversation to a place where things that you cannot say need to be said. When it comes to the fact that our country is subsidizing genocide, it needs to be said. When it comes to the fact that our country is misusing our tax dollars, it needs to be said. When it comes to the fact that we are incoherent, if not hypocritical, about our stated aims and what we're actually allowing to happen, it needs to be said. And once it gets to be said, maybe it could be voted on. And once it gets voted on, maybe we can find our way to policy. I told you that I'm somewhat agnostic to the outcome as long as the process that enables peace, dignity, and self-determination for both peoples is enabled. But from where we sit right now, we're not moving. So my job is to move us. Take a first step. Because right now, everybody...
7: And the first step is what?
11: To challenge the status quo about what we can talk about when it comes to American politics. I mean, I always get the question, does Israel have a right to exist? And it's such an interesting question.
7: Yeah, but I purposely haven't asked you
11: this. You haven't. But
7: because I think this is crazy.
11: Exactly.
7: Israel does exist. We're way past this.
11: But here's the thing. Ezra, you're right. And you're a very thoughtful interlocutor on this issue. How many interviews have you seen with me where that's the first question?
7: I've seen them.
11: So what that says is that the status quo of this debate in our civics starts there. That I have to accept the existence in its current form with its current power structure under its current policy framework for me to even engage in a conversation. And I just don't accept that right now we are getting what we want. We want equal rights to peace, dignity, and self-determination for all people. If that manifests in a state for both peoples, I'm fine with it. But it is those peoples who get to make a decision, not us. And right now, we are stopping that decision from happening.
7: One reason I think the equilibrium here is unstable is, you know, people with a variety of degrees of views on Israel itself, from people who believe very much in its existence as a Jewish state to people who don't, have watched and been, you know, quite horrified by the last 3 years. And one way that issues become very unstable is that there's a lot of feeling that doesn't know how to translate itself into action. There's not a lot of agreement of like, what is a stable policy point on which Democrats of many different perspectives, ranging from, you know, liberal Zionists to less liberal Zionists, to people who are skeptical of Israel at a much deeper level. What is an actual policy place where they can kind of stand together, not because they all believe in the same eventual deal, but because they can agree on the next set of steps that it makes sense for America, which is not Israel, to take.
11: And that's, frankly, the conversation I want to have, right? And there are a couple of principal points I think we need to establish to be able to take a principled step that most people probably agree with. Number one, that the well-being of the Jewish community is different than good faith criticism of a foreign government. Those are different things. You can stand with the Jewish community, guarantee their safety, guarantee their right to advocate for things that you disagree with. And that has to be held separate from the question of our foreign policy toward this country. Second is the question of what are our principles? And this is the part where I think we sometimes wrap ourselves around the axle a little too much, which is to say, what do we actually believe in and how do we beget those beliefs? And I just think it's a lot easier for us to say, all right, here's the next step. We probably shouldn't be funding this military. We probably shouldn't be unconditionally funding any military. We probably shouldn't be running cover for the actions of this particular government, which at the minimum were war crimes, at the maximum were genocide in the courts of law. And we probably shouldn't be buying an added level of security that basically buys an electorate out of having to make democratically rational decisions about how to protect and how to behave. I think those things are things we should agree upon. Now, not everybody is going to agree with me. I get it. And I also understand on both the sides of this debate, we're also dealing with a lot of trauma, a lot of trauma. I understand that for a lot of Jewish Americans, there's the trauma of the Holocaust and the need to have a refuge. I understand that. And I also understand that for a lot of Palestinian Americans and Palestinians everywhere, there's the trauma of the Nakba and the great displacement of people told that they were just going to be able to come home in a couple of days, never ever to be able to go back. We've got to be able to create the circumstances within which both of these deeply traumatized people can have a conversation built on principle. But to me, the answer has to be principle. It has to be.
7: Abdul Sayed, thank you very much.
11: Thank you.
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8: This is Embodied from PRX and WUNC. I'm Kaya Findlay. How do you keep doing something that you love after your body changes and you can't do it the way you used to? Today, a New York Times recipe developer describes coming back to her career after several amputations.
14: So much of my work is in the kitchen, physically cooking, physically tasting, physically preparing. And I understood that I still had ability, and it just took figuring out how to do this process again.
8: Plus, a chef shares how gradual vision loss affected her abilities in the kitchen and helped her build confidence in navigating the future.
15: I just had to teach myself the same things over and over again in the kitchen with less and less sight.
8: A conversation about cooking, identity, and adaptation. Just ahead on Embodied.
16: Live from NPR News in Washington, I'm Linda Kenyon. A Pentagon official confirms the U.S. military is removing its bombers from the U.K. base targeted in a suspected terror plot. A statement says, quote, "We can acknowledge now that all U.S. bombers that were deployed to RAF Fairford

From PRX, this is the Moth Radio Hour. I'm your host, Jennifer Hickson. In this show, greetings from New Jersey, a state with attitude. Forget about it. I grew up in New Jersey and returned as an adult because there is so much to love. The trees, the beaches, the people. Out in the rest of America, there seems to be some negative views of New Jersey. Our knee-jerk reaction might be, we don't care what you think. But I want you to know, we are the Garden State, and so much more than the stereotypes. So many legends have been raised here, from Sarah Vaughan to Frank Sinatra to Kool and the Gang, Celia Cruz, Queen Latifah, Whitney, Meryl Streep, Peter Dinklage, Thomas Edison people, heck, even Albert Einstein spent 25 years here. And though you may associate her with New York City, technically speaking, the Statue of Liberty is in New Jersey waters, so we claim her as a Jersey girl, too. In this hour, we'll hear stories by people who've called this great state home. New Jersey is the most densely populated state in America, which means we have a lot of cars, which means there are a lot of places to fill up your tank. It'll all make sense in a moment when you hear this first story, which was told in New Brunswick at the New Jersey State Theater. Here's Sidhu Gangadharan.

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6: It's Morning Edition from NPR News. I'm A. Martinez in Culver City, California.
7: And I'm Michelle Martin in Washington, D.C. Good morning. An investigation into the mid-air attack aboard a commercial flight from Dubai to Tel Aviv last week has found that the co-pilot who tried to take control of the plane intended to crash it into Israel's Ben-Gurion Airport.
6: That's according to a person familiar with the matter, but not authorized to speak publicly. Investigation into the incident is still ongoing.
7: For more, we're joined by NPR's Kat Lonsdorf in Tel Aviv. Hi, Kat.
8: Hey, good morning.
7: So there are several countries conducting investigations into this attack. So what do we know?
8: Well, over the weekend, officials in the United Arab Emirates, which is leading the investigation, announced that they had deemed the incident a terrorist attack. That assessment agreed with what Israeli officials had been saying earlier. We still don't have a clear motive for the attack. This morning, a source familiar with the investigation told NPR that the co-pilot who attacked the captain intended to fly the plane to Ben-Gurion Airport, which was its destination, but then crash it into the airport. This all happened in the morning here when Ben-Gurion would have been full of people. That source also said that it's likely the co-pilot acted alone. And just to be clear, this investigation is still very much ongoing.
7: Do we have any more detail about what actually happened on the plane?
8: Yeah, we're starting to get a clearer picture. Investigators said that the co-pilot of the Fly Dubai plane carried out the attack with what's called a crash axe. That's a lightweight emergency tool stored in the cockpit. It's used to break through panels or jam doors in the event of a crash. The pilot was then able to open the cockpit door during the attack, and then passengers rushed in and subdued the attacker, while another pilot who happened to be on board the plane helped land it. Both the pilot and the co-pilot are alive, and they're in the UAE now being questioned.
7: Do we know any more about the attacker, the co-pilot?
8: Yeah, the co-pilot is from Oman, according to Israeli officials. And that's raising questions here in Israel about how he was allowed to fly a plane heading to Israel, which doesn't allow pilots from countries it doesn't have diplomatic relations with to fly into its airspace. Israeli Prime Minister Benjamin Netanyahu said that this pilot must have gotten through a, quote, loophole.
7: Well, what has been the reaction in Israel now that this is all playing out here?
8: Yeah, generally, Israelis are praising the passengers and the captain of the plane, who's from India, as heroes who averted a major disaster. But there's also this larger debate playing out about who dropped the ball to allow for something like this to happen. The Ministry of Transportation has been pointing blame at the security services and vice versa, while Netanyahu's opponents have been saying that this is a huge failure on his part, calling for a larger investigation. After a lot of public pressure, Netanyahu announced last night that there will be some kind of formal examination, but there haven't been much more details on that.
7: And as you've been telling us, this is all happening as national elections in Israel are just weeks away, elections that will determine whether or not Netanyahu remains prime minister. Is there any sense that this incident will affect voters?
8: Well, Netanyahu is certainly making the media rounds about this attack, spending time with the passengers who stormed the cockpit and putting out press releases, going on foreign media. The polls here show that this is a very tight election coming up, and also that Israelis are largely already decided on how they're going to vote. So something like this might just entrench voters further. But it could be enough to motivate people who weren't planning to vote to go vote, and that could have an impact.
7: That is NPR's Kat Lonsdorf in Tel Aviv. Kat, thank you.
8: Thank you.
7: A new Supreme Court term begins today with a major case about climate change.
6: Boulder, Colorado is suing two big energy companies over the cost of responding to natural disasters, disasters made worse by global warming. The energy giants say this isn't something state juries should handle.
7: NPR's Carrie Johnson will be in the courtroom for the arguments today, but first, she's here with us now to talk more about the case. Good morning.

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4: Live from NPR News in Washington, I'm Dave Mattingly. This year's Nobel Prize in Physiology or Medicine is being awarded to three scientists based at universities in the U.S. and Germany. Carl Dieseroth, Peter Hegman, and George Nagel are being honored for their work on the mechanisms that the brain uses to switch on or off the activity of individual nerve cells. UN agencies say basic humanitarian needs for people in Gaza are far from being resolved as the region approaches 1 year since a ceasefire with Israel went into effect. NPR's Anas Baba reports.
5: The World Health Organization said the approval process for medical supplies can last 2.5 months for Israeli clearance. Israeli authorities classify some restricted equipment as dual use with potential military applications. But the WHO disputes that characterization, noting many are standard medical supplies used globally. Meanwhile, the World Food Program warns a funding shortfall is cutting the number of people receiving monthly food assistance to 600,000, down from 1.1 million. And with winter approaching, the UN notes about 1.7 million people remain displaced, many without adequate shelter, water, or sanitation. Anas Baba, NPR News, Gaza.
4: Wall Street futures are on the downside this morning. This is NPR News from Washington.
6: It's 6:31. Good morning. I'm Greg Little with these headlines. Connecticut has received $2 billion less in federal funding under the Trump administration. That's according to USA Spending and Court Listener, two non-partisan pro-democracy organizations. The Connecticut Mirror reports health-related funding has been impacted the most. Yale is launching two new nursing programs for adults looking to change careers. One program is 16 months. The other is a three-year program. Applicants must already have received a bachelor's degree. Day after Yale announced the death of its former coach, Tony Reno, his son led the Bulldogs to a home victory over Merrimack. Dante Reno threw for nearly 300 yards and four touchdowns in the win.
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8: I'm helping patients navigate. 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
7: Colleague Kim Hamilton, herself a breast cancer survivor, says Rosa's work is difference-making.
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1: Nature Talks is funded by the Nature Conservancy in Connecticut. Eli Terrace dedicated his career to nature after living in West Africa.
2: 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Recreationally, I loved to take really extensive bicycle rides out into the forest nearby. 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And then I find myself at the Nature Conservancy overseeing the planning and design of a 3-year salt marsh and public access restoration project at Rocky Neck State Park. I want people's experiences to be a catalyst for continued investment in nature.
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3: Good morning. I'm Greg Little, live in Hartford. Advocates for Alzheimer's care want to expand access to advanced testing for the disease. Christy Koval is Government Relations Director for the Connecticut chapter of the Alzheimer's Association. Speaking on Connecticut Public's Where We Live, Koval said Medicare doesn't cover biomarker testing, which screens for Alzheimer's in blood samples.
4: We like to call this our mammogram moment because there's now FDA-approved biomarker tests for screening, but they're not accessible. So we're asking members of Congress to pass a bill to pave the pathway for Medicare coverage for this.
3: There's no cost for a seminar geared towards Connecticut adults with aging parents. The event at the East Lyme Senior Center tomorrow evening will help participants identify when loved ones may need more assistance and increased care. Their free event begins at 5:30. Connecticut has received $2 billion less in federal funding under the Trump administration. That's according to USA Spending and Court Listener to nonpartisan pro-democracy organizations. The Connecticut Mirror reports health-related funding has been impacted the most. In 1979, Hollywood actress Angela Bassett founded the Heritage Theater Ensemble at Yale. It was the university's only drama organization entirely dedicated to black theater and performance. Now Bassett's son, Slater Vance, a junior at Yale, is reviving it. Vance chose to renew the ensemble as the Trump administration targets Yale for having DEI programs and its admission process. Vance said there is never a time to shy away from champion black art.
5: I think it's important that we have intentional spaces. There's nothing that bars one from appreciating or helping tell a story that maybe doesn't pertain to them.
3: The Heritage Theater's ensemble inaugural performance, Six Degrees of Separation, takes place next spring. This is Connecticut Public Radio.
0: This is Morning Edition from NPR News. I'm Michelle Martin.
6: And I'm A. Martinez. In Iraq, militias backed by Iran have attacked U.S. troops in the U.S. embassy and consulate for years. American forces pulled out of Iraq last week, and now those militias agreed to stop the strikes. NPR's Jane Arraf reports from Baghdad.
7: It seemed like everywhere you went in Baghdad over the last week, the national anthem was playing. September 30th marked the official withdrawal of the U.S. military, 23 years after the U.S. invaded and toppled dictator Saddam Hussein. Iraq's Prime Minister Ali Azadi dubbed it Sovereignty Day. It was also celebrated by Iran-backed militias who have long demanded that the U.S. leave. At a rally of some of the hardest line militias, college student Hassan Kamel told us Iraq is its own master now. He said Iraqis had long wanted the U.S.-led coalition that was formed to fight ISIS 12 years ago to go. Now Iraq's prime minister is grappling with how to persuade the most powerful militias to give up their weapons, which include rockets, missiles, and drones. Those groups said last week they would halt attacks, but they have not agreed to disarm. U.S. forces left Iraqi cities and withdrew to bases years ago. On a recent trip to Fallujah, one of the most hard-fought battles by the U.S., it's clear how much the country has changed.
8: I'm in Fallujah on a busy street lined with restaurants, and the amazing thing is it looks so normal. In 2004, the U.S. Marines fought one of the fiercest battles here since Vietnam. Entire neighborhoods were destroyed as they were fighting Al-Qaeda. Most Iraqis will tell you that the reconstruction that's happened here since isn't because of the American presence that followed. It's in spite of it.
7: Former Deputy Prime Minister Ali Alawi traces a lot of Iraq's deepest problems, dysfunctional government ministries and rampant corruption, to the political system the U.S. introduced when it occupied Iraq.
9: In government, I think there's no doubt that the system introduced after 2003 has been a disaster.
7: That system divvied up government posts along sectarian and ethnic lines. The vacuum created by removing Saddam opened the door to Iranian influence. Former Foreign Minister Hoshyar Zebari says if the Iran-backed paramilitary groups do hand over weapons, they will expect more political representation in return.
10: Some of the groups will argue, well, we were asked to hand over our weapons. Okay, we did hand over. But why shouldn't we have any representation in the government, for example?
7: The U.S. departure also leaves Turkish troops in Iraq and continued Iranian leverage. U.S. troops may be gone, but not the legacy of the U.S. invasion. Jane Araf, NPR News, Baghdad.

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3: Black women are still three times more likely to die of pregnancy-related causes than white and Hispanic mothers. They're also more likely than white women to have unnecessary C-sections. We revisit our conversation with one doctor who's exploring community midwives as a solution, solving the black maternal mortality crisis, next time on 1A.
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0: This is Morning Edition from NPR News. I'm A. Martinez.
6: And I'm Michelle Martin. Good morning. Voters are concerned about data centers, specifically that they will end up footing the bill for the infrastructure data centers need. As NPR's Scott Newman reports, figuring out who pays and what their fair share should be isn't easy.
7: There's no historical precedent for the sheer amount of power that data centers demand. Perhaps the closest analogy is 19th century aluminum manufacturing. The lightweight metal was used in everything from cookware to train cars. But the process for refining it took a lot of electricity, says Connor Waldock, the chief strategy officer at Grid Status.
8: Aluminum smelters, obviously, used a ton of power, but it was consistent and, you know, pretty understandable.
7: Consistent and understandable makes it easier to plan for the big power draws. But Waldock says massive AI data centers are different. They require even more electricity, and some are being developed and brought online in months instead of years, faster than the utilities can expand the grid to serve them.
8: It is the speed and the concentration, and it's also the amount of power.
7: Delivering all that power requires grid infrastructure upgrades, such as new transmission lines and substations. Ari Pesco is director of the Harvard Electricity Law Initiative.
9: Everyone pays those costs. They're spread across the region to every business and resident that has an electricity meter.
7: But the math that determines who pays what is not straightforward. Lucy Chu has been studying all this. She's a professor at the School of Public Policy at the University of Maryland.
10: It really depends on the scale of the upgrade and also how utilities are doing the accounting of that, whether it's being used solely by the data centers or also being shared by other customers.
7: In 2024, Maryland projected that new costs due to data centers would run the state's residents up to $216 more a year on their electricity bills. But Chu says many of those upgrades do benefit residential customers, too. If the last extreme weather event knocked out your electricity, having a data center nearby can help.
10: It actually helps improve the local grid reliability, reduce the power outages.
7: So paying for the data center boom is about more than just what's on the meter. It's about who ultimately benefits from a stronger power grid. Scott Newman, NPR News.
0: There is new attention around saunas in the wellness world, in part because of how they may improve mental health. NPR health correspondent Will Stone went to Norway, where scientists are trying to learn more.
11: The belief that heat can benefit your mind and spirit has a long history across many cultures, and you get a sense of that when you visit Oslo's inner harbor, where rows of floating saunas, different sizes and colors, line the docks.
12: I do a very traditional sauna experiences. So
11: inside one of them, Hilda Carlson is holding a ceremony for a small audience seated on the hot wooden benches, dousing stones with water she's brewed with mountain herbs.
12: So I go and take them in the nature and I dry them. And then I make this infusion so I have like the natural smells.
11: Once it's over, everyone spills onto the dock, practically ecstatic. Alyssa Marley cools off under an outdoor shower.
13: It's absolutely something that just strips you off. You have to just focus on breathing, and that sort of takes away a lot of the stress.
11: Anecdotes don't amount to hard data, but Ava Hillen, a cognitive neuroscientist at Oslo Metropolitan University, says you can't ignore them either.
14: A lot of people say these things, or they experience these things.
11: Large surveys of sauna users also point to the psychological benefits as a big reason people come back. Hillen is now running a randomized controlled trial here at the Oslo Sauna Association, testing whether two sessions a week improves mental well-being, stress, and sleep.
14: There are many knowledge gaps in the research literature, but especially in mental health. So just really saw the potential.
11: Social connection, digital detox, time in nature, all of these may explain some of the benefits. But Chris Lowry, an integrative physiologist at the University of Colorado Boulder, says research shows several biological mechanisms seem to be at play too. For example, when our skin senses heat, those signals travel to a primitive part of the brain, telling our body to cool down. That process overlaps with a pathway involved in mood and pleasure.
15: The weight of the evidence suggests that heat as a physiological stimulus is really powerful in terms of promoting mental health. And then we just have to find ways to leverage that.
11: Lowry was part of a team that conducted a landmark trial. They found one session in an infrared heating machine meaningfully improved symptoms of depression within a week, and that persisted up to 6 weeks. Ashley Mason is now building on this work. She's an integrative psychologist at the University of California, San Francisco.
16: What we know from a whole bunch of literature is that depressed people seem to run hot. Their core body temperatures are just higher. And we've published two studies now showing this in tens of thousands of people, actually.
11: In fact, people with depression tend to have difficulty with thermoregulation in general. Their bodies don't cool down as well at night. It may seem counterintuitive to heat folks up even more, but Mason says that can actually help in the long run.
16: And we can think about sauna and heat therapies like a thermoregulatory workout.
11: Meaning you're essentially training the system to cool off and sweat.
16: So when you are actually done being exposed to that heat, your body temperature drops. And it drops for much longer periods of time than you were spending in that heat. We're talking days, possibly weeks. We don't actually know.
11: Mason suspects this works like exercise. You need to keep it up to get results. Her team has now run pilot studies where people with depression undergo 4 heat therapy sessions and 8 weeks of cognitive behavioral therapy. Most no longer fit the diagnosis for depression at the end of the study. These are preliminary findings. She says they still need to do larger trials to show this is effective. And heat may not be right for everyone.
16: But for people with depression who have tried a lot of different types of treatments and not gotten relief, do I think that there's room for heat therapy to have a seat at the table? Yeah.
11: The science is new, but the practice is not. Will Stone, NPR News, Oslo.
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0: 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I'm Amy Martinez.
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0: Good morning. The first case today in the Supreme Court's new term is about the damage caused by climate change. Should local governments be allowed to sue energy companies that cause it? It's Morning Edition from NPR News. Brazil's leftist president is on the ropes heading into a runoff. I'm Ian Martinez.
6: And I'm Michelle Martin. Most voters supported the right-wing candidates in the first round, including the son of the country's convicted former leader. Also, Russia's latest attacks on Kyiv are targeting the bridges that connect the city, and NPR found a company was charging vets for help that should have been free. Two states are now investigating. It is Monday, October 5th. On this day in 1947, President Truman delivered the first televised White House address about the world food crisis. News is next.
19: Live from NPR News in Washington, I'm Corva Coleman. The co-pilot who tried to take control of the commercial jet from Dubai to Tel Aviv last week intended to crash it into Israel's Ben-Gurion airport, an investigation found. That's according to a person familiar with the matter, but not authorized to speak publicly, as the investigation is still ongoing. NPR's Kat Lonsdorf reports from Tel Aviv.
20: A source familiar with the investigation told NPR that the co-pilot who attacked the captain mid-air intended to fly the plane to Ben-Gurion, which was its destination, but then crash it into the airport. That source also said it's likely the co-pilot acted alone. Officials from both the United Arab Emirates and Israel have said that the incident was an attempted terrorist attack, although the motive is still unclear. The co-pilot is from Oman, according to Israeli officials, raising questions about how he was allowed to fly a plane heading to Israel. Israel only allows pilots from countries it has diplomatic relations with to enter its airspace. Israel said it's opening an examination into how that happened. Kat Lonsdorf, NPR News, Tel Aviv.
19: Japanese police have arrested a 20-year-old U.S. Marine suspected of robbing and murdering a local woman on the island of Okinawa. NPR's Anthony Kuhn reports Japan's government has lodged formal complaints with the U.S. government and military.
21: Japan's Kyodo news agency quotes police as saying the Marine was seen taking a 39-year-old woman into a hotel and then leaving alone. The woman was found dead, apparently strangled to death. The Marine is suspected of killing her and taking her wallet and backpack, but has denied all charges. Japan's foreign minister, Toshimitsu Motegi, summoned U.S. Ambassador George Glass to protest. Glass said in a social media post that he offered condolences and that the U.S. would fully cooperate with authorities. Okinawan media have reported that protests over the incident have taken place in three cities. Organizers are planning demonstrations in Tokyo as well. Anthony Kuhn, NPR News, Seoul.
19: The Democratic Congressional Campaign Committee is throwing its support behind six additional candidates. This is ahead of the November midterm elections. As NPR's Tamara Keith reports, the six candidates are running in districts where Republicans have an edge.
22: The committee's red to blue is its top-tier backing for candidates and comes with staff resources and fundraising support. All six candidates newly added to the list face challenging races. Only one is in a district rated by the Cook Political Report as lean Republican. The others face even longer odds. For instance, Nevada's 2nd Congressional District, where candidate Teresa Benitez-Thompson earned the red to blue nod. That district has not elected a Democrat since its creation in the early 1980s. A spokesman for the National Republican Congressional Committee said describing that race as competitive is delusional. Tamara Keith, NPR News.
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23: For Connecticut Public Radio, I'm Greg Little, live in Hartford. Assisted living facilities in Connecticut must now hold hearings before they implement big fee increases. As Connecticut Public's Michaela Savitt reports, it's part of a new state law in effect October 1st.
24: Under the law,
2: A hearing must happen at least 30 days before a fee increase of 10% or more takes effect. Mairead Painter is Connecticut's long-term care ombudsman. She says her office has been receiving more reports from assisted living residents. And those price hikes have an impact.
3: Sometimes what they thought would help them through the period of time that they planned on living there with their finances, they no longer have that resource anymore, and it jeopardizes their ability to stay in that setting.
2: Rent is one area where prices are going up. Painter says some assisted living companies have hiked up rent as much as 30%. Michaela Savitt, Connecticut Public Radio.
23: A Yale study found that two-thirds of patients diagnosed with dementia were not aware that they had the cognitive disease, or if they did, chose not to report it. Yale Shi Chan, the study author, says the onus is not all on the patient.
4: The clinicians really need the time, training, and reimbursement to disclose the dementia diagnosis. Because we know that in a lot of medical settings, there's a long line of patients and the doctors do not have time.
23: Chen says Hispanic and Black patients were more likely to not report, as are people who are diagnosed in a hospital setting like the ER. Chen says providers are stretched thin and some people aren't getting the care they need. A Windsor mother is optimistic about the social media guardrails that will be implemented following a multi-state landmark settlement with Meta. But she still wants federal action so those changes can apply to other platforms. Tammy Rodriguez is calling for Congress to pass the Kids Online Safety Act after the death of her 11-year-old daughter.
5: I really think legislation needs to be passed to make this across the board for all these companies.
23: Rodriguez said her daughter Selena's demeanor changed after she became more dependent on devices. Selena died by suicide in 2021, and Rodriguez filed a lawsuit against social media companies. Connecticut Senator Richard Blumenthal is trying to pass the Kids Online Safety despite concerns that remain over the bill. Congress has a short window to do so after the elections. 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
0: It's Morning Edition from NPR News. I'm A. Martinez in Culver City, California.
6: And I'm Michelle Martin in Washington, D.C. Good morning. A new Supreme Court term begins today with a case about the reach of state power. Boulder, Colorado is suing two big energy companies, arguing they deceived people about the harms of fossil fuels and contributed to disasters that cost Boulder a lot of time and money. The case could have ramifications far beyond climate. NPR's Carrie Johnson reports.
24: In 2018, Boulder County slapped the giant energy companies Suncor and ExxonMobil with a lawsuit. Boulder argued the companies

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6: Good morning, I'm Laura Kane at the BBC. Spain's Prime Minister, Pedro Sanchez, has called a snap election to be held next month, saying it was time for Spaniards to decide what future they wanted. The BBC's Guy Hedgeco.
7: He also talked about economic and social elites, which he said still controlled the country. And he said that these forces were sort of boycotting the kinds of reforms that he and his left-wing government wanted to introduce. Now, the most obvious of those, the housing reforms that he presented last week and which were rejected by the opposition parties on the right.
6: The head of Germany's Foreign Intelligence Agency has warned of what he called a violent conflict with Russia. The chief of the BND spy service said that Russia's undeclared shadow war against Germany and its allies had entered a new, more dangerous phase. Berlin's repeatedly accused Russia of waging a hybrid campaign of espionage, sabotage and other disruptions, charges Moscow has denied. And police in Vietnam have arrested 12 men accused of stealing 2,700 cats during night raids in Ho Chi Minh City. Those detained are accused of taking the pets to be slaughtered for food. And Barisan Ethirajan reports.
8: Police said the suspects roamed through residential areas in small groups on motorbikes to steal cats. Officials are working to identify the owners of the recovered animals.
6: I'm Laura Kane at the BBC in London.

0: Live from NPR News in Washington, I'm Korva Coleman. The U.S. Supreme Court formally opens a new term today. Their docket is jam-packed with controversies. Among the big cases so far are legal tests of religious rights and bans on semi-automatic weapons. There's much more, as NPR's Nina Totenberg tells us.
1: The opening case before the justices tests whether state and local governments can sue energy companies for allegedly deceiving the public about the damaging effects of fossil fuels. Also on the docket is another Colorado case that centers on a state law that provides funding for a universal preschool program that's open to all students, regardless of race, religion, sexual orientation, or gender identity. A Catholic parish is challenging the program's anti-discrimination provision, contending that it violates its free exercise of religion. Nina Totenberg, NPR News, Washington.
0: Tennessee's Governor Bill Lee says the head of Tennessee's prison system is resigning. That is after last week's failed execution of Krista Pike. The governor also says that former U.S. attorney Ed Stanton will lead an investigation into what happened during the execution. From member station WPLN in Nashville, Mariana Bacallao has more.
2: Lee called for the third-party review after last week's botched execution left Krista Pike in critical condition but alive at a local hospital. The current lethal injection process was developed after Stanton's last review found problems with how the state inspected the drugs it uses to carry out the death penalty. Lee says Stanton's investigation will determine if the current protocol was followed and evaluate its effectiveness from there. In the meantime, the governor has called off the remaining execution scheduled for this year. For NPR News, I'm Mariana Bacallao in Nashville.
0: The British Navy says five oil tankers were struck in major waterways in the Mideast over the weekend. Commercial ship traffic in the Strait of Hormuz has been disrupted since the U.S. and Israel began attacking Iran more than 7 months ago. NPR's Hadil Alshelchi reports.
3: The United Kingdom Maritime Trade Operations Center, which is run by the British Navy, said a crew was safe and an investigation was underway after a commercial tanker reported explosions near the Bab el-Mandeb Strait. Bab el-Mandeb is an alternate waterway on the Red Sea used to transport oil. Saudi ships have been targeted there by the Iranian-backed Yemeni Houthi rebels. In separate incidents, four tankers were struck transiting the Strait of Hormuz on Saturday and Sunday, according to the British organization. One vessel suffered damage to its engine room. It was unclear who launched those attacks. Oil has been flowing more steadily in recent weeks as the U.S. military, which maintains a blockade of Iranian ports, guides vessels across the strait. It has yet to recover its pre-war mark. Hadil Alshalchi, NPR News, Istanbul.
0: This is NPR.
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5: Good morning, I'm Jenny Ahrens with these headlines. Amazon is pausing its proposal for drone delivery service out of a North Haven warehouse. The town's first selectman says the company agreed to hold off until the public and the regional mayor's council can weigh in on the idea. Michael Frieda says Amazon will schedule a series of public meetings. Organizations across Connecticut are hosting free, environmentally friendly Halloween costume exchanges to cut down on waste. Those costumes are often made from plastic materials that can't be recycled. Tammy Thornton is president of Wilton Go Green, a nonprofit focused on sustainability.
6: It's so important to me to help people see how easy it is to just, especially something like Halloween, when you know you're just going to wear something once, your kids are going to wear something once.
5: Wilton Go Green is hosting a costume exchange party for kids and adults on October 16th and 17th. Other organizations like Sustainable Trumbull and Libraries in Old Lyme, Old Saybrook, and Mansfield are also hosting costume swaps. There's more news at ctpublic.org. It's 9:05.
7: I'm meteorologist Garrett Arshianis. Nice fall weather is ahead today as temperatures will rise up into the 60s, which is right around normal for this time of year. We'll see a blend of sunshine and clouds, and that breeze will kick up from time to time. Tonight looks mainly clear and quite cold. Lows will be in the 40s, though a few 30s are going to be possible. With the Connecticut Public Radio Weather Report, I'm meteorologist Garrett Arshianis.
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10: This is Where We Live from Connecticut Public Radio. I'm Catherine Shin. Think back to your favorite toy growing up. Maybe it was a stuffed animal, a race car, a doll, or a bucket of Lego bricks. Chances are, you can still picture it. The toys we connect with as children often stay with us for a lifetime. They help us imagine, create, solve problems, and make sense of the world around us. But children today are growing up in a different landscape. There are tablets, video games, streaming content, and smart devices. So where do traditional toys fit in? Today, we're exploring the world of toys, from the latest industry trends to the science of play. Earlier this year, thousands of manufacturers, retailers, and inventors gathered at one of the country's largest toy fairs to showcase what's next. Our guest was in attendance. She joins us now. Jennifer Lynch is Senior Manager of Creative Communications for the Toy Association. Jen, thank you so much for joining on the show today.
11: So happy to be here.
10: So really happy to have this very happy conversation with you. And for listeners who may not be familiar with it, what is the Toy Fair and why is it so important to have this event for the industry?
11: Yeah, so the Toy Fair is the largest toy show in the Western Hemisphere. It basically turns the Javits Center into a giant playground. There's nearly 8 football fields worth of toys and games across the show floor in the Javits Center in New York City. And it's really ultimately where toys come to launch in the North American marketplace. Toy makers are getting the opportunity to showcase their latest and greatest playthings and really preview what their top drivers are going to be for the upcoming holiday season. So many of them are showing them for the very first time to the media, to everybody that's in attendance at the show. And across its 100-plus year history, Toy Fair has been the launch pad for some of the most iconic toys of all time. Barbie, Tickle Me Elmo, Mr.

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4: Culture and where play trends are evolving. So we're in conversations with toy makers throughout the year to get a sense of what's coming down the pipeline. And we also conduct some research as well. We survey 1,000 U.S. parents across the country to kind of hear from them directly about what their priorities are in terms of toy spending and what they value for in terms of play, both for their kids as well as themselves. So with that being said, there are definitely like a couple themes that are really standing out to us right now. One is that something that we've kind of been seeing take shape over the course of a couple years, and that's that toys are no longer something that you age out of. I think that we all know that play is valuable at any age, but really coming out of the pandemic with parents of young kids, as well as adults without kids too, they really leaned into the experience of play and toys firsthand. And having those experiences with toys, they haven't stopped investing in them. And now we know, obviously, play sparks joys for everyone. But we have a lot more research now and data to back that up. We, again, do that survey every year. And what we saw in 2025 holiday season was that the parents that we were surveying, 81% were adding toys and games to their own holiday wish list. And that was a 10% increase from our survey results in 2024. So clearly, we see this developing. Consumers ages 18 and up now account for 35% of total industry growth over the course of this past year up into the month of April. So clear visuals. The momentum's building. It's not fading. People are investing in toys well beyond childhood.
5: Well, it's really kind of fun to hear in a statistic form that it sounds like people are looking for more joy and in different places and different themes and different toys. So what are some of the themes that you've noticed that are popular this year, and what are you seeing parents gravitate towards?
4: Yes. So nostalgia is a huge factor for those grown-ups that are investing in toys. But what's also been interesting to see, both from someone that's in the toy space as well as a parent myself, is there's this kind of trend emerging of throwback toys really trending right now. We're seeing a rise of the kind of toys that I even played with in my own childhood. It's funny, my husband and I were at a playground with my daughter recently, and we look over and we see this group of teenage boys huddled like on a pickleball court. And they weren't playing pickleball, so we were kind of like, what are they doing over there? And they were playing a game of hacky sack, which I haven't played hacky sack since I was a kid in the 90s. So obviously we're seeing this, but what's interesting about where they're discovering these types of toys is, yes, they might have been introduced through their parents, but we're also seeing that they're being introduced to these classic toys through social media. It's a huge driver in their discovery of these types of products. But what's also interesting is that they're discovering these products, but it's also then encouraging them to get off screen and to play physically in the real world.
5: Well, and speaking of screens, because there's been a lot of shifting in terms of, I mean, you just mentioned a lot of kids are discovering the toys through screens. So there's a little bit of an irony there. But how has the toy industry adapted to a generation of children who are growing up with tablets and phones and streaming content?
4: Yeah, I think both speaking again as somebody in the toy space and a parent, what's been interesting to see over the past year plus is that what we're seeing is a lot of toys that are trending right now are actually classic toys. And I think it's because, we recognize that so many kids are spending so much time on their screens. There's a burnout to it. They're overstimulated by it. And in response, we're seeing a lot of people, parents especially, kind of looking for toys that let kids power down, low tech, no tech alternatives. We're not saying that it's, anti-screen necessarily or anti-technology, but it's recognizing that you need to have that balance in your life. And I think, too, that many of today's parents are looking at it from this perspective of, like, maybe they had that part of childhood for themselves that didn't have screens. And now they also experience childhood with it a little bit towards the ends of their childhood. So they recognize that balance and that importance of having both an

0: intentional balance of screen time and real physical play time. So we're really seeing that kind of shift towards encouraging kids to unplug, engage more in mindful play. I think that's also even why like toys like Nido, those sensory toys, are trending a little bit too.
1: I definitely have a Nido. They are very robust and I enjoy needing it when I'm watching something or reading something. And you know, when you were talking about this idea of parents looking for balance, and I'm wondering, because we are relatively new, I think, in historically talking about this idea of balancing digital experiences versus physical experiences. So curious to hear if you are seeing toys designed to complement that digital and physical experience. So for example, maybe we see a stuffed animal version of a child's favorite TV character, for example. So you are inspired by the TV show, but then you're able to give them something physical to play with.
0: Yeah, definitely. I mean, there's no denying that kids are spending times on screen. This generation's really growing up kind of screen agnostic in terms of where they get their content from. And, you know, we see some of the biggest brands that are entering this toy space in terms of toy licensing coming from where they're spending their times on screen. So Miss Rachel, for example, is a prime example of edutainment content creator that really resonates with parents today, because they know that they're also kind of getting a little bit of that education built in, which is something they are still also looking for. Same thing with Danny Go. That's another brand that's entered the toy space this year. And one of the reasons that these kinds of content creators, I think, resonate with parents is because there is a little bit of that educational value being like built into the content. So I think that that's why you see these kinds of licenses really resonating with parents that are shopping in the toy aisles.
1: Well, and you mentioned Barbie earlier, so a mix of nostalgia and Barbie the movie was such a huge hit for viewers. And I think I spy a Barbie behind you as we're talking here. Why do you think some of these classic toys have such a lasting legacy?
0: You know, that's actually Weird Barbie behind me. So right from the movie. But I think that there is this nostalgia again for when you're looking at the adults that are purchasing these types of toys, we're also looking for like a little bit of comfort of the brands that we recognize from our own childhoods and resonating with us today. And I think that it's the same thing of just kind of like leaning into those classic play elements, that sort of thing.
1: Well, it's funny, as we were talking about nostalgia and mentioning toys from that era, my ankles actually started to hurt because I can still feel the skip rope, like the skip it.
0: The skip hop.
1: The skip hop, yeah. So like for those who may not know, I don't even know how to describe this, but basically.
0: Skip it, you were right.
1: Yeah, there's like a hoop where you put your foot over, under, and then you skip like a ball on the other end. I am doing a great job explaining this, but I'm sure people out there know what I'm talking about. And I just need everyone to know that my ankles are just hurting as we're having this conversation. So go for it.
0: Yeah. I was just to say, you know, it's funny you mentioned the Skip It, because they actually just brought the Skip It back last year.
1: No way.
0: And they increased the amount of skips it will track for you. I think it can go up to 1 million skips. I have not even remotely come near that figure, but it's really, again, it's just like that fun, you know, bringing that into your life of, you know, maybe it's a little exercise too.
1: Right. I was thinking that actually there's a group of us on the team that's talking about how much it hurts to play Skip It. But for some reason, we enjoy it very much. So that's very good to know. Yeah. I know what
0: there
1: I'm going to be looking for right after this conversation. And so, well, and as you're mentioning nostalgia, and I think us as consumers, or, you know, go to the mall, you go to the store, you are seeing a lot of toys or characters that maybe you haven't seen in a while, or you've seen a lot during your childhood. So what are some of the themes that you have seen that have either stayed the same or haven't changed too much, you know, over the last decade or longer?
0: Yeah, I think that there's always going to be changes to the play landscape and what's trending or not trending and that sort of things. Classic play, I think that there's certain elements that never go out of style. Like, for example, right now we know that classic categories like games and puzzles, building sets like classic Legos, they're still among the most popular and super drivers of toy sales today. So obviously certain play patterns are always going to resonate. I think one of the major changes we've seen in terms of licensed or branded toys is the mere growth of these types of toys, because there's so many different fandoms that people can tap into now. And they now account for like over a third of US toy sales. And it really just drives home this idea that entertainment, fan-focused toys, they're prevalent and they're becoming even more prevalent because you have these online communities too, allowing people to tap into their interests and really find their groups of people, their communities. And I think that toy makers also recognize that there's these opportunities too to tap into these different audiences. And it's really just kind of fueling different fandoms. I think like FIFA World Cup, for example, it's really fueling outdoor toy sales and soccer, FIFA licensed products or not. And even I think about where brands are looking and engaging with the conversations and stuff. You look at last year, we spoke about Barbie a little bit. The Summer Olympics, I'm probably going to butcher her name. It is Alona Mora. She is the rugby player, the famous rugby player from the Olympics. Not only was she amazing on the field, but she also had built up this amazing online presence. And Mattel recognized that and her body positivity that she was talking about online. And because of that, this past year, they actually just collaborated with her to create her own Barbie. And it really, they did like a great job of making sure that, you know, she was a muscular Barbie and really kind of showcased those features. But again, kind of leaning into those online conversations and recognizing these individuals or the globe or even the global influence of K-pop Demon Hunters really just kind of blew up because of the online conversation and that sort of thing.
1: I love that you mentioned that because I do have a K-pop Demon Hunters Funko Pop sitting right in front of me as we're having this discussion. And talking about how fandoms really impact toys, it has been really interesting. As a fangirl myself, I also have a row of Lord of the Rings Funko Pops behind me. And seeing nice. How being a nerd has changed so much, I think, over the last couple of years or decade or so. And we were kind of looking back, looking ahead. What trends do you think we'll be talking about at Toy Fair 5 years from now?
0: I still think that we're still going to be talking about, you know, adults, teens, tweens playing with toys. I don't see that something that's going to be going out of style because I think it's recognized now. It used to be such a stigma before to people growing out of play or you know, you hit a certain age and you're too old to be playing with like toys and stuff. But I think people are leaning into different types of play once they hit a certain age. I think collectability is like a perfect example of that. And, you know, there's nothing wrong with showcasing. Toys are a great way to showcase your personality. I think that that's also something we've been watching is just kind of people using toys like Labubu, attaching a Labubu to their bag or something, or even a lot of more of the clip-on types of similar toys we see emerging of just being ways for people to show off their personality, show off their fandoms, all that sorts of things. Toys can kind of become symbols of that. And I think that's something that's not going to fade and we're going to see more of that.
1: Well, I think it's really exciting to hear that there's no deadline for happiness and joy when it comes to toys. You've been listening to Jennifer Lynch, Senior Manager of Creative Communications for the Toy Association. Jennifer, thank you so much for being here and talking about toys with us today.
0: Thanks for having me.
1: After the break, we'll move from toy trends to toy research. A decade-long study examined how children actually interact with different kinds of toys and what kinds of play spark the most creativity, communication, and learning. This is Where We Live. Stick with us.

0: 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He spent decades trying to step out of his father Kirk Douglas's shadow, then watched his own son struggle. We talk about firing his dad from One Flew Over the Cuckoo's Nest, the affair he denied for 40 years, addiction, cancer, and second chances. His new memoir is one hell of a ride. 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
5: This is Where We Live from Connecticut Public Radio. I'm Catherine Shen. Adults often assume they know which toys are best for children. But what happens when researchers spend years observing how kids actually play? The Timpani Toy Study followed children in preschool classrooms over a decade, examining which toys encouraged creativity, conversation, collaboration, and learning. Joining me now are two experts who led the study, Julia DeLapp, who is the director of the Center for Teaching, Learning, and Assessment at Eastern Connecticut State University. Julia, so good to have you here with us today.
6: Thanks for having us.
5: And also Jeff Travick-Smith, who's a professor emeritus also at Eastern Connecticut State University. Jeff, thanks for being here.
7: Nice to be here.
5: So really excited to talk to you all about the study. So Julia, tell us about the Timpani Toy Study. Who and what were you studying?
6: So Timpani stands for Toys That Inspire Mindful Play and Nurture Imagination. And so we were looking at how children play with toys in a natural environment. So we, in our lab school on campus, we have hidden camera. Well, they're not really hidden, but they're cameras that the children don't really pay attention to. And from another room, we can videotape what is happening as they're playing. And so over the course of 10 years, we studied about 100 toys. So each year we would place toys at different parts on different days, and we would observe what children did with them. And then we would watch the videos afterwards and code their play according to their response to those particular toys.
5: And what were some of the questions you were hoping to answer when you launched the project?
6: So part of it is that there's been lots of research about play over the years, but there had been very little research about children's play with toys, even though the majority of their play is done with toys. And so we really wanted to look at what can we learn about the differences and how toys impact children's play. And so we were specifically looking at, do different toys inspire different kinds of problem solving and thinking and learning in children? How do they impact their creativity? How do they impact their social interactions? And then we also started looking specifically at their verbalization.
5: And because this was something that you studied over 10 years, what made it valuable to look at children's play over such a long period of time?
6: Well, part of it is that we got to study lots of different kinds of toys, and then we saw that there were things that repeated over and over again. And so it's very interesting that we just heard about how classic toys are coming back, because classic toys did very well in our study. So we found that toys that have been around a long time, like Tinker Toys, those have been around for over 100 years, those performed very well in our study. And blocks, we have found, do very, very well. Construction toys in general, and toys that we refer to as replica play toys. So those can be small people, small cars that children engage in elaborate play where they come up with storylines and narratives.
5: And Jeff, I think when we think about play, I think oftentimes we think of, oh, it's just having fun. But for young children, play is also how they learn, sounds like.
7: Oh, absolutely. I've studied almost any kind of play over my career. Construction play, pretend play, play outdoors. All of these kinds of play contribute in significant ways to children's development, and not just their intellectual development, but social development. And I always point out, I'd like to say this, probably the most important thing about play and toys is that it's what makes childhood joyful. The emotional contribution is, I think, really critical. But you're right, play is, you know, probably the one of the most influential kinds of things that children experience, particularly from birth to age 8 or so.
5: And when you were watching the children play, were you looking for specific things? How did you determine whether a toy was supporting learning and development? Like, how were you able to quantify that?
7: Well, we actually did a fairly elaborate study where we invented an instrument to measure toy quality of children's play with toys. So it was a kind of a checklist that researchers could use to, kind of score a particular toy on how children used it in several different important areas. One was problem solving. Another was creativity and make-believe. One really important thing that we were able to study because we did our work in a classroom setting was the impact of a toy on social development. You know, some of the toys we looked at were not highly, facilitative of, interacting with peers, but some were. And so we had a scoring system for that. So in other words, we had a kind of a scientific instrument that we spent some time developing. I have to say, we still get requests all over the world for that instrument. People in many different countries now are studying toys.
5: Well, as you're describing that test, I'm wondering how I would score on that test. Curious to hear, you must have seen some really funny moments or inspiring moments from kids.
6: I think that, one of the things that's so great about construction toys is they're very open-ended. I think that's right. Why, when you had asked previously, why mm-hmm. do classic toys do so well, it's because they can do anything with them. And so some of the ways that children are so creative in turning a toy into something else is very fun to watch. So we had one toy, it was these magnetic, they were called bottle clicks, and they could stack up or you could attach them side to side. And there was one girl who turned it into a very tall microphone and did a whole performance in front of everyone with it and also turned it into a guitar. And
5: that is very creative. Well, yes. I love that you use that as an example because I just recently did that with some of my friends' children, ages 4 and 6. And they made the most gigantic tower and it was a home for their little figurines. And so it was not musically inspired, but it was definitely coming from a place where they want to create a home for their little toys. And Jeff, what else do you have to add to that?
7: Well, I was going to say the kinds of toys you're describing, Julia, are those that don't indicate a particular use. We found that some of the very best toys were those that were open-ended. Children could do whatever they want. The play kind of led the use of the toy rather than the other way around. And so children would do all kinds of magnificent things. What was kind of interesting, too, I remember they would use toys in a completely different way than they were intended, which I think speaks to children's creativity and, their imagination. Like, for example, we had a set of toy cars that did very well. Vehicles tend to score very high. But children would do strange things with them. They'd carry out elaborate, sometimes embarrassing family interactions with little wooden cars. The other was, I remember a child used cars to just stack into a giant tower. And, you know, it was kind of funny, just kind of ignoring the fact that these have wheels and they're supposed to be pretend play materials. So it's, you know, I think one of the most is a remarkably entertaining to observe children. Right. And the thing that always impressed me was how imaginative children were in using toys. Sometimes I think if toy manufacturers knew how their toys were being used, they'd be rather startled, because they don't, you know, follow the rules with the toys that they play with.
5: I mean, what's physics, right, when it comes to stacking toys? And then based on your story, also apparent that children are very observant if they're acting out scenes with their family through toys. And Julia, before you began this research, did you have any assumptions about toys and child development? And were any findings that you came up with challenge what you thought you knew?
6: I think I hadn't given a lot of thought to the differences between how boys and girls play. I had been very deliberate about bringing in toys into our home that would defy sort of the gender stereotypes. And so it kind of surprised me that we did find differences in the toy preferences that boys and girls displayed, and then also which toys inspired higher quality play in boys and girls. And we found the same, we always looked at differences in socioeconomic status and also in ethnicity. And so we found differences across all of those. The other thing that I found was very interesting was that toy preferences did not necessarily correlate with play quality. Mm-hmm. So children might be initially very interested in playing with a certain toy, but the toys that were the most popular were not always the ones where we saw the highest levels of creativity and problem solving.
7: Could I just add to that? One of the things we found, I like saying this, is that toys that are claimed to be educational usually aren't. That children might have an interest in bells and whistles for a short time. It sort of attracts their attention, but the play quality is very poor. The one I remember was a toy that was, it was kind of a talking telephone that children used. They were very interested for about 3 minutes in that, and they pushed the buttons and, you know, but after a time, the toy did the playing, not the children. And it really didn't lead to the kind of high quality play that we believe, you know, benefits children's development.
5: So it sounds like the play makes more sense, or the quality is higher when the children are allowed to take the lead versus the toys that has the bells and whistles, sounds like.
7: Well, that's what I kind of believe, you know, play is a very internal process, and the most beneficial kinds of play are those that children own and guide, and that to the degree that we can get children to use toys in ways that are really meaningful to them, that sustain their attention, that they can use with peers, the better. And so a lot of realistic toys, I mean, very realistic, you know, they kind of do the playing for a child. You know, it's like, how do you use a toy in one way, but a set of hardwood blocks, which I consider a super toy, by the way, you know, you can do a million different things with them. And so children really have control over the direction of the play.
5: Well, and both of you have mentioned blocks as a very popular toy for kids. And Julia, based on what you learned, is there one toy or one type of toy that stands out to you as being particularly effective when it comes to preschool age children learning about something? And do you have your own favorite?
6: I mean, I do think blocks, as Jeff mentioned, are a super toy. That if you can invest in one thing, that would be it. My kids played with magnetiles, and those did very well in our study. They're quite expensive, but they're another construction toy. I also think that having dolls or other things that children develop very elaborate stories with. I mean, those have done well in our study as well.
7: You know, I think one thing we haven't talked about as much here are is the importance of pretend or make-believe or dramatic play. That's also a very, very, and we've done a couple of studies to kind of demonstrate that, that when children carry out make-believe roles and they persist at, you know, make-believe scenarios, they really benefit in a variety of ways. And there are props that we have found, and dolls would be a good example, certainly, of that kind of inspire that kind of make-believe. So that's another important, I think, observation.
5: And I actually would love for either of you or both of you to go deeper on that, because I think this idea of make-believe and imagination, it kind of relates to earlier when we were talking about toys have no deadline, right? Like, you don't age out of toys. And I don't think you age out of make-believe or imagination either, but it just looks different, right, as you're aging. But I'm curious to hear, especially because you're studying younger children, when they're making believe, when they're imagining a story, it's not just a story, because there's a lot of complicated emotions behind them, but they may not see it that way, right? But so what are your thoughts about that, about kids being able to incorporate that through their play?
6: Yeah, I mean, children learn through their play, and they process a lot of what they're experiencing in their life through their play. And the other thing that's really interesting is they do a lot of planning. And so when they're with their peers, they're like, okay, let's say you're going to be the mommy and I'm going to be the baby and you're going to take me to school. And so sometimes they spend more time planning their play than they actually spend playing. And there's really interesting things that are going on inside their brain when they're doing that. The other thing about pretend play is that they are having to they're developing executive function skills as they're doing that. They're having to learn how to inhibit certain things. So when they're playing to be the mommy, they're going to act in a different way than they would if they were playing themselves. And so they're learning new ways of monitoring and regulating their own behavior and their emotions. Really important for their success later on in school and in life.
5: Well, and actually related to that, Jeff, and I know you want to jump in, but I also want to build on that, where children, back to this idea that they really observe and they're seeing and absorbing a lot more than I think adults think sometimes.
7: Sometimes families are shocked by how their children become their parents in play. A great story, I'll do this fast, is two little girls who are pretending to drive to New York on a pretend car. And one of them says, I'm going to have some beer, will you? And the other says, no, we're mommies. Mommies don't drink beer. And her friend says, mommies drink beer. My mommy drinks it all the time. They do. They play out. And by the way, they play out things that are not just of interest, but are of concern to them. And that gets right at your comment about the emotional benefits, particularly of pretend play. Children tend to bring to the surface things they're worried about in their pretend. So it's very, very helpful for, you know, emotional development. Right. I did want to mention the thing that's being studied now so much about pretend play is what Julia was commenting on in terms of executive functions, or the ability to control your emotions, your behavior, your thinking to some degree. When children are playing grown-up, for example, they tend to be pretty mature in their play and follow the rules just like my mom or the doctor or the firefighter would do. And so they find that there is actually quite a link, and we found this in a study we did fairly recently, that when children pretend, they tend to develop this kind of ability to rein in their impulses, to inhibit certain behaviors.
5: So I got a last question for Julia. I got about 30 seconds here, but this study has wrapped up, but research on play, of course, never really ends. So if you were going to start a new project today, what are new questions that you would like to explore?
6: That is a great question. I think you should jump in, Jeff, because you're continuing to...
7: Okay. I am really interested in the play of children with disabilities, because I actually believe the research tends to look at typically developing kids. And we really don't know a lot about children with autism, for example, and the kinds of play that are beneficial to them. That's where I think we should be going next, because children have disabilities. They're real kids.
5: Right. Well, thank you so much for sharing that. You've been listening to Jeffrey Trawick-Smith. Thank you, Jeffrey, for being with us today.
7: Oh, it was nice to be here.
5: And also Julia DeLapp. Julia, appreciate your time as well.
6: My pleasure.
5: And after the break, we will meet a Connecticut toy maker who built a business around a simple idea. Toys don't need endless bells and whistles to capture a child's imagination. We'll hear the story behind Luke's Toy Factory in Danbury, Connecticut. Stay with us.

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5: This is Where We Live from Connecticut Public Radio. I'm Catherine Shin. For all the discussion about toy trends and child development, someone still has to design the toys themselves. Our next guests have turned that challenge into a family business. Luke's Toy Factory, based in Danbury, creates toy trucks with a focus on imagination, sustainability, and American manufacturing. In a marketplace crowded with tech, they're betting that simple play still has staying power. Joining me now, the manager of Luke's Toy Factory, Jim Barber. Jim, so good to have you here with us today.
6: Thanks. Thanks for having me.
5: And also with us is the mastermind behind the toys, Luke himself. Luke, appreciate you joining us as well.
6: Thanks. It's good to be here.
5: So, of course, Jim, I have to start the conversation by asking you, how did Luke's Toy Factory get started?
6: Well, actually, my daughter had a friend who was, her father was a toy designer, and I was a photographer, and at that point, cell phones were really getting big, and anybody with a cell phone was a photographer. So I was looking around for something new to do, and he and I decided that we would start a toy company, which went along for a while until he found out how much work it was and said, "Well, okay, I'm out of here." And Luke had just graduated college, so I had this computer program, which I couldn't figure out. So I said, "Luke, give it a try." And in a week, he came up with the fire truck that was our first truck. So I said, "Okay, you're the toy designer." And we just kind of went on from there. We did a Kickstarter project to fund the fire truck and get us started.
5: So, Luke, do you remember the first toy you ever designed?
7: Well, it depends. When
5: what
7: I was very young, my mother got me a set of train stencils, and I figured out, like, if I drew them out on stiff paper and, like, you know, cut and folded it a certain way, I could make, like, a 3D toy train out of those. So that's, but really with these toys, it all started with, I noticed that most toys, the way that, of a similar design, the way they work is they'll have, like, two or three spikes coming up. And I thought there's got to be a simpler way or like a safer way to design a toy or of this nature. And so I came up with this indentation and everything just kind of grew out of that.
5: And so how did you realize that this could be more than a hobby or a side project? Because a lot of people love doing, you know, the working with their hands and creating toys, but not everyone can turn it into a successful business.
7: Well, I think for me, the first sign of success was my mother knew somebody who had a child of the appropriate age, and when I gave him the toys to test with, he asked if he could keep them overnight.
5: Well, that's a good indication.
7: Yeah.
5: Well, and then Luke, you were kind of describing the toys that you brought in today. Jim, can you also describe what are we looking at today, or do you have a favorite?
6: Well, the idea behind these toys is that they're meant for kids that are just outgrowing baby toys, which are just single objects that they can pick up and, you know, fly around, whatever. These are more realistic because there's a point where, like, especially boys, will say, oh, that's a baby toy. It's pink. You know, it's got flowers on the side of it. And what we did was, or what Luke did was he made a toy that is more realistic. It's got a lot of design details to it. But because of the material that it's made of, which is like one-third sawdust, it has, and it has much thicker walls, it feels more like a wooden toy, but with a lot more detail to it than you could get with a wooden toy. Like your previous guest was talking about blocks and things like that. And, you know, block kind of toys are a good starting point, but again, these are much more realistic. So kids can add that. Aside from the solving the problem of putting them together, they can create pretend play. They can say, okay, I'm going to drive over here and dump this off. And then their friend will say, and I'm going to bring my truck in and do this. And again, that's a lot of what we went to try to work with when we were starting. We wanted to get to the idea of a interactive play that helped kids go to the next step on eye-hand coordination, on problem solving.
5: Well, I'm glad you mentioned the blocks, because as I'm looking at these toy trucks, they do look reminiscent of blocks that kids will play. And Luke, can you sort of radio demonstrate of what we're seeing here? Because these are toy trucks that we're looking at right now, but you can actually take them apart.
7: Yes, basically every truck is the same base, and you can fit in the different cabs and the different truck bodies, and they can be freely swapped out. With each other.
5: So it's almost like right now we're looking at a recycling truck can turn into a pickup truck, essentially.
7: Right. Yes.
5: And
7: like
5: so
7: a flatbed truck. And, you know, there's all these different ways that they interact with. Some are somewhat unintentional.
5: Mm-hmm.
7: For example, somebody figured out that, like, this will fit between these if you put a cab on each end.
5: Right, so you have sort of a funky fantasy truck versus
7: right.
5: a real recycling truck that you see down the street.
7: And kids use the pieces in all different ways. Like one girl at a daycare center, she took like about half a dozen of these fence pieces mm-hmm. From a steak truck we have and made sort of like a cattle corral with them.
5: So when you were planning on these toys and designing them, and of course you have children in mind, but how they play with it, were you surprised at how engaged they were? Luke?
7: Somewhat, but again, these are like a fairly open-ended design. I mean, there's this toy that I had growing up, the big, big loader that like once you put it together and once you turned it on, it was kind of, you know, the classic example of passive play. You just like watched the vehicle like move around and like
5: right.
7: pick up stuff. But this is like, you know, no technology. It's like a very open-ended play. And yeah, kids like, I mean, one kid... his school colors are yellow and black.
5: Mm-hmm.
7: So we had like a demo with like all the parts. He like made a truck out of all yellow and black pieces.
5: So a lot of freedom mm-hmm. when it comes to these toy trucks for kids to innovate. And Jim, because you mentioned earlier that there's a portion of these trucks that are made out of sawdust and sustainability is a major part of this brand. Why was that important to have from the beginning?
6: Well, we had started at a period in time in like, I don't know, 2011, 2012, there were a lot of recalls on toys. There was lead paint in them, and I went down in the basement, and Luke was a huge Thomas the Tank Engine fan, and I went down in the basement just to make sure our Thomas the Tank Engines were okay.
5: Right.
6: And I thought about it, and I said, you know, what we really need to do is to make something that's as open-ended as possible, which will appeal to as many people as possible. But also, we want to try to use new materials. And so this wood plastic composite was something that was new. We're actually the first ones to do this, to make toys out of this material, because, again, mostly it's just a factory that cuts a block into a shape and, okay, that's a cab. But Luke put a lot of, like he's got with the windows, there's little extensions on the windows to give it a detail, and there's a grill for the engine.
5: There's also a lot of texture.
6: Yeah, and so
7: actually,
6: if you were going to...
7: I designed had the windows curving down along with the grill, but that made it look like the cab was crying.
5: Oh, no.
7: So I had to change the design.
6: Yeah, it looks like a little face.
5: Right, you know? Right.
6: In fact, at the we get all our stuff manufactured here in Connecticut, over in Southington. And when they send us the boxes. They call them cab faces because everybody says, oh, just put the faces in that box.
5: That is so sweet. And you can see, now you can't unsee it once you...
6: Well, I know, yeah.
5: And have you noticed consumers or your customers becoming more interested in environmental friendly toys over the years?
6: Yes, it's become a very important selling point. It's become something that people look for. They a lot of times are surprised at some of the trade-offs you have to do in terms of the safety and like, for instance, a lot of times people say, well, you know, is it recycled plastic? We started off with that idea, but we quickly found out that nobody wanted to sell us recycled plastic because we're a toy company and it's too easy to get sued. And so when somebody sues, they sue everybody. So we ended up finding a manufacturer in Michigan that made this wood plastic composite. And then, you know, we brought it into the local injection molding facility and we tested different colors and different ways of making it. It was incredibly complex because I knew nothing about it.
5: Well, I mean, children are learning by playing your toys, but you're learning by making the toys. And Luke, because as I'm looking at these toy trucks, there's a sense of nostalgia here too. And how do you compete in a market that's dominated by giant multinational brands?
7: Well, basically, there's a whole bunch of ways we do that. One is we sell a lot of times like directly to classrooms and things like that. There's like this annual or every 3 years, there's like a teachers meeting for the Association for the Education of Young Children. Mm-hmm. It's going to be in Washington, D.C. this year. And we sell to like a lot of like school groups. And then, you know, we sell to smaller stores, independent stores. We also have a pad printing machine that allows us to print lettering and logos and things. So we actually sell to a lot of the kind of customers you wouldn't think of as toy stores. Like there's a zoo out by Philadelphia that sells our trucks with like, you know, their logo on the side. There's a resort in Maine that does really well with their logo on the side and so on.
5: And that's amazing to see that people really latch on to that. And sort of last question for Jim here. Curious to hear, what's next for Luke's Toy Factory?
6: Well, one of the things that, again, you talk about always having to learn, and that's one of the reasons I got into this, is life is learning. Mm-hmm. And the way that things are made is changing. There's a huge change in the manufacturing methods. The injection molding business hasn't changed since 1950, but now you are starting to see 3D printed, basically 3D printed molds instead of having to, you know, make them out of solid steel. Even 3D printed toys, it's gotten to the point where you can make a toy as cheap as you can injection mold it.
5: Well, we're excited to see what's next for Luke's Toy Factory. You've been listening to Jim Barber, who's the manager of Luke's Toy Factory. Jim, thank you for joining us today.
6: Thank you.
5: You're also listening to Luke Barber, who's the toy designer for Luke's Toy Factory in Danbury. Luke, appreciate your time as well.
7: Thank you.
5: I'm Catherine Shen. Today's show is produced by Koi Nguyen. Our technical producer is Dylan Reyes. 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

0: Do you have an object that's completely worthless to everybody else, but priceless to you? 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
3: Older Americans control more power and wealth than ever before, so we're kicking off a series called Senior Class, Gerontocracy in America, starting with the oligarchy, America's aging politicians.
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7: There's no way young people, which is half of our population, can get involved in our government and bring great new ideas and perspectives unless we allow transition to happen. 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
3: I'm Meghna Chakrabarty. Today on Point, Senior Class, Gerontocracy in America. Stay with us.
8: Live from NPR News in Washington, I'm Corva Coleman. President Trump is going to Nebraska today to campaign for Republican Senator Pete Ricketts. The GOP incumbent is facing a strong challenge from independent candidate Dan Osborne, who is backed by National Democrats. Vice President Vance is going to Fairbanks, Alaska today to support GOP candidates. Brazil's presidential election will go to a runoff vote later this month. None of the leading candidates got more than 50% of the ballots. The son of a former far-right Brazilian president, Flavio Bolsonaro, is leading the left-wing incumbent, Luiz Inácio Lula da Silva. NPR's Carrie Kahn reports from Rio de Janeiro the results are very close.
9: Flavio Bolsonaro won with 47% of the vote. He's the 45-year-old eldest son of Jair Bolsonaro, who was barred from running this time. He was convicted of plotting a coup to overturn the 2022 election. The current president, who is 80 years old, Lula, received 45% of the vote.
8: NPR's Carrie Kahn reporting. Russian authorities are playing down reports of an outbreak of the plague in Siberia. Concerns arose last week after a worker at a Siberian institute dedicated to the study of the plague and other infectious diseases died of a mysterious illness. From Moscow, NPR's Charles Maines has details.
10: Russia's consumer health watchdog, Rospotrebnadzor, said the victim was a 28-year-old female lab worker at an anti-plague research facility in the Irkutsk region who'd succumbed to pneumonia of an unknown origin. The local governor has since announced a state-run investigation found no pathogens in the lab technician's body linked to her professional activities and pronounced the epidemiological situation in the wider Irkutsk region stable. Yet that statement was at odds with as yet unconfirmed local media reports several hospitals were under quarantine amid concerns over the spread of the pneumonic plague, a potentially lethal airborne disease that was a focus of study at the Siberian lab. Charles Maines, NPR News, Moscow.
8: Stocks open mixed this morning as OPEC and its allies agree to keep oil production steady. NPR's Scott Horsley reports the Dow Jones Industrial Average slipped about 200 points in early trading.
11: OPEC and other major oil-producing countries said over the weekend they will continue pumping crude oil at current levels through November. Crude oil prices remain elevated, with the international benchmark hovering above $100 a barrel. Energy prices have also been pushed higher by a shortage of refining capacity. Ukraine says it's sidelined more than half of Russia's refining ability. Retail gasoline and diesel prices in the U.S. have fallen by more than a dime a gallon in the last week. Government bond yields continue to climb, and that's making it more expensive for anyone else trying to borrow money. The yield on 10-year treasuries, which affects the cost of mortgages and other loans, has risen to about 5.3%. Scott Horsley, NPR News, Washington.
8: This is NPR.
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13: Good morning, I'm Jenny Ahrens with these headlines. Amazon is pausing its proposal for drone delivery service out of a North Haven warehouse. The town's first selectman says the company agreed to hold off until the public and the regional mayor's council can weigh in on the idea. Michael Frieda says Amazon will schedule a series of public meetings. Organizations across Connecticut are hosting free, environmentally friendly Halloween costume exchanges to cut down on waste. Those costumes are often made from plastic materials that can't be recycled. Tammy Thornton is president of Wilton Go Green, a nonprofit focused on sustainability.
14: It's so important to me to help people see how easy it is to just, especially something like Halloween, when you know you're just going to wear something once, your kids are going to wear something once.
13: Wilton Go Green is hosting a costume exchange party for kids and adults on October 16th and 17th. Other organizations like Sustainable Trumbull and Libraries in Old Lyme, Old Saybrook, and Mansfield are also hosting costume swaps. There is more news at ctpublic.org.
15: I'm meteorologist Garrett Arshianis. Look for a blend of sunshine and clouds on this Monday. It's definitely feeling like fall. Temperatures started in the 40s and 50s this morning. We'll be mainly in the mid-60s this afternoon with a cool breeze. Temperatures will drop into the 40s tonight. We'll be in the 50s to near 60 degrees tomorrow with mainly sunny skies. With the Connecticut Public Radio Weather Report, I'm meteorologist Garrett Arshianis.
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16: On election night, November 6th, 1984, Kentucky's newest senator declared victory.
17: After 16 long years in the wilderness, the two-party system is back in Kentucky.
16: Mitch McConnell was the only Republican challenger to beat an incumbent Democrat for a Senate seat in that cycle, a cycle that also saw Ronald Reagan reelected to the White House. At that point, the oldest man ever elected president. Reagan was 73. McConnell was 42 years old, and he ran a savvy campaign against incumbent Democrat Walter D. Huddleston. McConnell hired Roger Ailes, who later went on to create Fox News. Huddleston had a 94% voting record in the Senate. Ailes discarded that fact and instead focused on the few votes Huddleston had missed. And Ailes conjured up an attack ad classic. A Kentucky voter in his overalls with a pack of bloodhounds hot on the missing senator's trail.
18: I was close at Dee's $2,000 speech in Puerto Rico.
19: Me to Dee Huddleston. Thank you very much. Come on.
18: We can't find Dee. Maybe we ought to let him make speeches and switch to Mitch for senator.
16: The nation had its first taste of McConnell, the whatever it takes political tactician. He was ambitious and he was young. Before the Senate, McConnell pulled off a surprise victory in his campaign for Jefferson County Judge Executive in 1977. The then 35-year-old McConnell made that victory speech holding one of his three young children in his arms. A few years later, he gave an interview to WHAS-TV's Angie Humphrey. She reported that the young conservative made no bones about the fact that his youth, his new ideas, and the new people he brought with him were among his greatest assets.
20: A new director at the jail, new people in the police department, and the human services department, too. It's part of the image Mitch McConnell has, an image of the new politician.
21: This may sound terribly corny to some of your viewers, but we really try to do what's right.
16: The man who once took pride in bringing new ideas to office matured into a Senate majority leader who relished killing any new idea that came his way, especially in the Obama administration, when McConnell gleefully called himself the Grim Reaper.
22: I am indeed the Grim Reaper when it comes to the socialist agenda, things that would turn us into a country we've never been.
16: Things like Medicare for All, the Green New Deal, or confirming a Supreme Court nominee in President Obama's final year in office. McConnell put a stop to it all.
23: Nominee?

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6: Black maternal mortality rates have been about the same since we began tracking the data around a century ago. Why is it taking so long to solve the crisis? From WAMU and NPR in Washington, this is 1A. Hi, I'm Jen White. Today on 1A...
7: It literally almost made me cry. Like, I was like, oh my God, like... I've never had this type of care before.
6: Could community midwives be a solution to the Black maternal mortality crisis? We sit down with one doctor who thinks so. After years-long research into Black community midwives, Dr. Keturah Felix put together a six-part podcast exploring the stories of this type of deep care. We'll revisit our conversation with Dr. Felix, a certified professional midwife, and a mother who did an at-home birth to hear their experiences after this news.
8: Live from NPR News in Washington, I'm Corva Coleman. Former Republican House Speaker Dennis Hastert has died, according to a county coroner in Illinois. He was 84. The former lawmaker was sentenced previously to 15 months in prison for making hush money payments. This came after he admitted in court to sexually abusing teenage boys when he worked as a high school wrestling coach. President Trump is going to Nebraska today to campaign for Republican Senator Pete Ricketts. The GOP incumbent is facing a strong challenge from independent candidate Dan Osborne, who is backed by National Democrats. Vice President Vance is going to Fairbanks, Alaska today to support GOP candidates. The Democratic Congressional Campaign Committee is throwing its support behind six additional candidates ahead of the midterm elections. As NPR's Tamara Keith reports, the six candidates are running in districts where Republicans have an edge.
9: The committee's red to blue is its top-tier backing for candidates and comes with staff resources and fundraising support. All six candidates newly added to the list face challenging races. Only one is in a district rated by the Cook Political Report as lean Republican. The others face even longer odds. For instance, Nevada's 2nd Congressional District, where candidate Teresa Benitez-Thompson earned the red-to-blue nod. That district has not elected a Democrat since its creation in the early 1980s. A spokesman for the National Republican Congressional Committee said describing that race as competitive is delusional. Tamara Keith, NPR News.
8: Saudi-backed Yemeni forces say they have launched an operation to recapture western territory from Iran-backed Houthi fighters. NPR's Aya Batraoui reports the Houthis are capturing more territory in Yemen and call the offensive wishful thinking.
10: The Saudi Air Force and Yemeni government forces are targeting Houthi fighters across Yemen with fighter jets and missiles, including in the Houthi-controlled capital of Sana'a. The Houthis, meanwhile, are launching drones and missiles at Saudi Arabia. The Iran-backed group says they hit two Aramco oil sites in recent days, including one in the Saudi capital, Riyadh. Saudi Arabia has not commented. The fiercest fighting, however, is taking place in the southwestern Yemeni province of Daz, where the Houthis captured a key port city and territory along the Red Sea last month. The Associated Press reports the Houthis on Sunday advanced in Taiz, capturing the town of Turba. This potentially cuts off a key road linking the provincial city of Taiz from the de facto Yemeni government capital of Aden in the far south. Aya Batraoui, NPR News, Dubai.
8: This year's Nobel Prize in Physiology or Medicine has been awarded to German scientists Peter Hegemann and Georg Nagel and American scientist Carl Deisseroth. They're being honored for discoveries leading to better investigations of the brain. 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
11: I'm meteorologist Garrett Arshianis. Nice fall weather is ahead today as temperatures will rise up into the 60s, which is right around normal for this time of year. We'll see a blend of sunshine and clouds, and that breeze will kick up from time to time. Tonight looks mainly clear and quite cold. Lows will be in the 40s, though a few 30s are going to be possible. With the Connecticut Public Radio Weather Report, I'm meteorologist Garrett Arshianis.
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13: Reporting from the campus of Fairfield University, I'm Diana Montaño. Milford's Board of Aldermen votes tonight on whether to suspend its use of Flock Safety's Condor surveillance cameras. Compared to license plate readers, the AI-powered Condors collect live footage and allow those with access to pan the cameras, zoom in, and use facial recognition to track people. WTNH reports Milford has 25 Condor cameras installed, with 26 more pending. The meeting is at 7 p.m. at City Hall. Amazon is pausing its proposal for drone delivery service out of a North Haven warehouse. The town's first selectman says the company agreed to hold off until meetings can be scheduled for the public and the regional mayor's council to weigh in on the service. And the state scientist who tracks fall acorn production from oak trees says it's been a banner year for white oaks. For the first time since the survey began in 2007, white acorn production surpassed the red acorn species. Acorns are a vital fall food source for bears, deer, and many other animals. 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
15: This is 1A. I'm Jen White. We've talked about the Black maternal mortality crisis here on the show before, and we're not the only ones. It's been a drumbeat of the media and medical community for decades. But according to the CDC, that crisis has not made any progress. Based on the latest data available, in 2024, Black women were still 3 times more likely to die of pregnancy-related causes than white and Hispanic women. For Dr. Keturah Felix, it's become her mission to find a solution. Dr. Felix is a distinguished scholar at the Johns Hopkins Bloomberg School of Public Health, where she founded the Black Birthing Futures Project. After conducting years-long research and talking to experts and birthing people, she found that Black community midwives offered some hope, especially ones working in birthing centers or at home births. Dr. Felix put together those stories and findings in a podcast she hosts called Deep Care. Earlier this year, we spent some time with her to talk about it, and we revisit that conversation today. Let's listen. Dr. Felix, welcome to 1A.
16: Oh, it's so good to be here, Jen.
15: Dr. Felix, you grew up in an island country, Dominica, and you became very aware of the inequities in healthcare. Just when you were a little girl, tell us what you saw.
16: Absolutely. So I was about 8 years old, and my mother had three children. And what I saw in the medical system was doctors really mistreating poor people. And I remember my mother going to the doctor. My brother had a sty, you know, some little thing. Mm-hmm. And we walked into the doctor's office. It was some transaction. We left. We walked back in, and we jumped a number of people who were sitting there waiting. They were country people. They were poor people, they were rural people. And I understood there that something wasn't right. And I remember going out, and I had observed my mother giving the doctor money. And even as a child, I knew that was a lot of money. And I told my mother, how are these poor rural people going to afford this? And so I asserted as a young child that when I grow up, I'm going to become a doctor and provide free care.
15: So you moved to the U.S. when you were 19 to become a doctor. What was your experience like when you began practicing medicine and seeing patients?
16: Yeah, very quickly I understood that the system was not built for really caring for people, right? I saw the same principles, the same patterns that I saw in Dominica as a child being replicated in the States. Right out of residency, within minutes, people had to wait. There was a lot of pressure just to see people. I was given 15 minutes to see a client, to see a patient. When people wanted to talk about their families, they wanted to unburden themselves, and there was no space for that. I just had to keep on moving. And so very quickly, I realized that I couldn't practice. I had to find another way to serve.
15: Well, and what's interesting when you say people wanted to talk to you about their families, they wanted to unburden themselves. Someone may hear that and say, well, they're not there for that. They're for medical care. But as a doctor,

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4: Okay, technically, this is a different story in a different country. But that's all right. We can talk about William Tell and about Paul Revere, but we're mainly going to talk about Paul Revere. Because this is the 251st anniversary, actually, of his ride. That was would have been April 18th. But it's one of those stories that has a lot of layers to it. And the way in which it came to prominence much, much later is fascinating as well. And the way that it could be differently understood. Believe me. And we're going to talk about Paul Revere and also what it's like to take that route, the route that he rode, today with Boston traffic.

0: Live from NPR News, I'm Lakshmi Singh. A new U.S. Supreme Court term is underway. Among the biggest cases on the docket, legal tests of religious rights and bans on semi-automatic weapons. This hour, justices are hearing arguments over whether a federal district court has the power to hear a constitutional challenge on a law that restricts disability benefits for certain veterans who are incarcerated. That was preceded by a climate case pitting big oil against local governments. NPR's Nina Totenberg reports.
1: The opening case before the justices tests whether state and local governments can sue energy companies for allegedly deceiving the public about the damaging effects of fossil fuels. Also on the docket is another Colorado case that centers on a state law that provides funding for a universal preschool program that's open to all students, regardless of race, religion, sexual orientation, or gender identity. A Catholic parish is challenging the program's anti-discrimination provision, contending that it violates its free exercise of religion. Nina Totenberg, NPR News, Washington.
0: Russia is using its jet-powered drones to attack a new target in Ukraine, bridges in the Ukrainian capital, Kyiv. NPR's Joanna Kakissis reports that drones have hit at least two of six major bridges over the Dnipro River over the last few days.
2: The Dnipro River runs north to south in Ukraine and splits the country in two. In Kyiv, at least six major bridges across it are essential for transportation. Cars, buses, trucks, trains, and the metro use these bridges. Russian drones have repeatedly struck two of them, including one that trolley bus driver Viktor Krom crosses several times a day.
3: People have gotten so used to Russian attacks, he says, but life goes on. You can't just hide from it.
2: In the last few weeks, Russia's jet-powered drones have been striking Kyiv roughly every 4 hours, day or night. They also struck when German Chancellor Friedrich Merz visited the Ukrainian capital on Sunday. Joanna Kakissis, NPR News, Kyiv.
0: One American and two German scientists have been awarded the 2026 Nobel Prize in Physiology or Medicine. NPR's Rob Stein has details.
4: The Nobel Assembly at the Karolinska Institute in Sweden awarded the prize to two German scientists, Peter Hegemann and Gerd Nagel, and one American, Karl Deiseroff, at Stanford University. The three scientists played key roles in discoveries that led to light-controlled switches that turn nerve cells on and off. The technique opened a new way to understand the function of neurons, known as optogenetics. The Nobel Committee said the discoveries laid the foundation for a new era of neuroscience, including helping understand how the brain forms memories, feelings, and behaviors. Rob Stein, NPR News.
0: From Washington, this is NPR.
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6: Reporting from the campus of Fairfield University, I'm Diana Montaño. Milford's Board of Aldermen votes tonight on whether to suspend its use of Flock Safety's Condor surveillance cameras. Compared to license plate readers, the AI-powered Condors collect live footage and allow those with access to pan the cameras, zoom in, and use facial recognition to track people. WTNH reports Milford has 25 Condor cameras installed, with 26 more pending. The meeting is at 7 p.m. at City Hall. Amazon is pausing its proposal for drone delivery service out of a North Haven warehouse. The town's first selectman says the company agreed to hold off until meetings can be scheduled for the public and the regional mayor's council to weigh in on the service. And the state scientist who tracks fall acorn production from oak trees says it's been a banner year for white oaks. For the first time since the survey began in 2007, white acorn production surpassed the red acorn species. Acorns are a vital fall food source for bears, deer, and many other animals. 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
7: I'm meteorologist Garrett Arshianis. What a nice Monday afternoon. It is a good day to have those windows open, and be sure to have your sunglasses with you. We'll see high temperatures mainly in the 60s, and it is on the breezy side. Be sure to close those windows later on as temperatures will drop off into the 40s tonight. Some 30s are possible, and then it'll be in the 50s to around 60 tomorrow. With the Connecticut Public Radio Weather Report, I'm meteorologist Garrett Arshianis.
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0: You know, I can play the whole song because Johnny Cash was always scrupulously historically accurate. But that is his song about Paul Revere. We will be talking today about Paul Revere. You know, a lot of people like to celebrate the 250th anniversary of things. We prefer the 251st anniversary. And so that's what we're doing. That is roughly where we are in relation to his historic ride. We'll be telling you all kinds of things about him today and also how he became famous. Asterisk. It was not really at the time that he became really famous. We'll begin the whole process with Kostya Kennedy, writer and editor and the author of books about Jackie Robinson, Joe DiMaggio, and Pete Rose, and now about the greatest athlete of them all, Paul Revere. His latest book is The Ride, Paul Revere and the Night That Saved America. Kostya Kennedy, welcome to our show.
1: Oh, great to be here.
0: So, explain why, in fact, you transitioned from sports figures to Paul Revere. Is there an intuitive connection, or did you just feel like a change of pace?
1: You know, it's not even so much that, Colin. It's these are all sort of men who met a moment in their lives. They're all American stories. They're figures grappling with the human condition. All of those kind of things that you look for as a writer. They all have history, right? So when I my DiMaggio book, for example, it's called 56. It takes place in the summer of 1941, the last innocent summer that was called before Pearl Harbor. He's an Italian-American hero, which was complicated. So it's not, and I use this word in no diminishment, it's not just a baseball book. I love baseball and all that, but it expands a little bit. That was certainly true with Jackie and Pete Rose as well. So I felt sort of on common ground with Paul Revere, right? That it was also, it really appealed to me the way that he met that moment in his life and that there was a narrative structure that I could approach that wasn't as dissimilar as one might think from some of the other books that I did.
0: So let's talk a little bit about who he was in the time leading up to 1775, April of 1775. He'd already been kind of radicalized. He was active in the resistance to the crown. He was a silversmith. Most people probably know that if they know anything. He was a mason. He's also a silversmith and a businessman in the middle of a pretty bad depression or recession, worldwide depression or recession, which was in fact creating a lot of the economic strains, which exacerbated tensions between the colonies and the crown. So that probably left him kind of unhappy about whatever taxes he was paying. So just say a little bit more about this. Leading up to April of 1775, he's already in the thick of things. Probably was at the Boston Tea Party. How do we feel about that one?
1: Oh, well, he was at the Boston Tea Party, and he was part of it. As you mentioned, he was a Mason, and the Freemasons were very much part of organizing and strategizing the early events, such as the Boston Tea Party and other stands, as it were, that led to the onset of the revolution. You know, they had so he was a silversmith. He was actually doing okay. I mean, not that, you know, you mentioned quite rightly the economic downturn. It's not clear that his commitment to the cause, which came in part through his friendship with Joseph Warren, who was one of the real founders at that time.
0: Although, let me just pause you and say that whether or not he was doing well, he was picking up a little extra money on the side, doing some kind of

0: 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I would love for you to join me in Where We Read. 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
2: Freemason Society. So his commitment was ideological as much as it was for most of the leader. As much as out of bare necessity. And in addition to all those things, the other thing that he was, and the other thing that he made money doing, was an express rider. Mm-hmm. So they had a system of people who, you know, before in the 1750s or so, if you wanted to send a letter from Boston to Philly, you gave it to somebody, they took it down in a horse and buggy, took a week, you got the letter back. Samuel Adams put in the system of express riders when things like absolutely positively had to get there overnight.
3: Right.
2: And they would give information on Redcoat activity, other pressing information, and Revere was the best they had. He was the single best express rider in the fleet. And so by the time of the ride on April 18th, it was he actually who rode from Boston to New York and Philadelphia to say what had happened at the Boston Tea Party and numerous other critical rides. When it came time, Revere was the one who entrusted.
3: So on that particular night, we're talking about news of British troop movements under General Gage. Say a little bit more about what he and ultimately another Confederate of theirs, Mr. Dawes, had been sent out to do. What kind of word needed to be spread?
2: Basically that the British troops were on the move. So at that point, Boston, and particularly the north end of Boston, but Boston was essentially occupied with a town city of about 16,000 people, and there were 4,000 Redcoat soldiers and officers, so that's one in five. And there was a notion that they were going to move towards Lexington, where John Hancock and Samuel Adams were, and Concord, where there were a lot of military supplies, to try to... Nobody was sure exactly what the plans were, but to try to apprehend Hancock and Adams, perhaps, to try to get a hold of these military supplies. But nobody knew exactly when. And then once they started crossing the river and going out there, Revere and Dawes were sent out to tell people what was acting, as they said.
3: And, you know, relatively without incident, I think they do get to Adams and to Hancock to deliver their message about that. Leaving there, they also pick up a third rider, a man named Prescott, who is out on the road courting, I think, the woman who eventually would become his wife, mm-hmm. but is also very active in Sons of Liberty and is taken into their confidence pretty thoroughly. And so he agrees to do the ride with them. But then, as they proceed, they do get arrested. I think this is, or actually really the one who gets arrested is, in fact, Paul Revere. I think this is maybe one of the things people don't know about this story.
2: Yeah, let me tell you. So just as we're leading up to it, and you did a great job getting us there, I want to say Revere was really the progenitor here. So on his way to Lexington, he would tell people that the British were on the move, and some people would get their gun and start going over there, but other people started riding further out into the suburbs of Boston. So at one point, if you were to imagine hovering overhead, you could see this sort of neural network of riders going across the meadows and through streets, spreading the word that this was happening. So he was the first, and as I say, the progenitor, but there were others. He gets arrested, as you've described. At that point, Colin, everybody knew Paul Revere's name. They knew his name in all the colonies here. They knew his name in London. They knew his name in Edinburgh. He was a famous writer, a famous member of the resistance. But almost nobody knew his face, right? There's obviously no TV, no pictures in the newspapers. And when they realized that they had Revere, the British soldiers kind of freaked out. They're like, oh, my God, Revere. It's like kidnapping the wrong kid. Because at this moment, there was no war. Nothing had happened. Not a shot had been fired. Both sides were hoping against hope that a shot would not be fired. Nobody wanted there to actually be war if they could get what they wanted without it. And they were upset that having Revere was raising the stakes. And the last thing on this point, Revere, when he set out that night, did not take pistols with him or anything. He didn't want to be somebody who might be seen as a physical threat or a threat of violence. So he was completely unarmed at that time.
3: You know, what's interesting, they also, I think, had with them three other prisoners who were unrelated to all of this. And there's

0: been a theory. I can't remember whether in your book you addressed this or not, that the whole Mason thing may have been helpful, that he was asked, may I crave your name, or something like that for the British. And there's I think this idea that maybe that's like a little Mason-y thing to say, and a way one Mason might detect another Mason. I mean, it's just kind of interesting that ultimately they take his horse away, but they cut him loose, which is unusual. What's your theory about that?
1: Well, I think it kind of getting back to what I said, they didn't want to have Paul Revere the kind of prisoner of war. I mean, that's a more official term than he would have been, but they did not want to have captured such a high profile person without direct order to do so. They did want to disable him from being able to continue on the ride. Plus, he had a real good horse, and one of the guys' horse was getting tired, so they took his. Revere stayed in the game, though. He walked from there right back into the breach into Lexington, which is how he ended up being on Lexington Green when the first shot was fired.
0: Well, his other job was to get John Hancock's trunk that I think had all kinds of documents. And right, kind of really in the middle of, you know, the beginning of a firefight, I think he and another guy are trying to lug this trunk to a place where it won't be seized by the British, right?
1: Well, that's exactly right. He had first gone back to make sure that Hancock and Samuel Adams left Lexington. It was still around, and now it's getting close to dawn in the morning of the 19th. And they go off to a town called Woburn, and when we're about approaching it, they suddenly realize that Hancock had forgotten his trunk. You're sort of like in Home Alone when she realizes Kevin had left home, and she, oh, my God, Kevin, because that trunk had all these papers that talked about strategy, who was a spy for the could not get into the wrong hands. And just as you described, Revere and the valet, Hancock was an extremely wealthy person, probably the wealthiest person in the colonies, or certainly that area. And they went back and they had to take it out of where it was in it being held at Buckman Tavern. And you're exactly right. They were right alongside the green where the first shots were fired, getting the trunk to safety.
0: You know, I want to just, well, first of all, let's just take a moment to talk about William Dawes. There is a sort of a movement to honor William Dawes a little bit more, or to, there are people who feel as though he's kind of given short shrift. Maybe because he didn't fit that well into a poem that we'll deal with in the second segment of our show. But what's your thought about Dawes? Is he unjustly overlooked?
1: I don't really think so in this context. I did the chapter in my book about William Dawes. He was a loyal patriot. His family had been here since the mid-1600s. He got married not long before this, and it was sort of written about in the paper that everybody wore only clothes and used only supplies that were created in America. Like, he didn't take anything from England when so much stuff was imported from England at that time. So he was a loyal patriot. He'd done some things. But, you know, on that night, he had a little trouble. He left earlier but got there later. He went a different route than Revere did. And for some reason, he didn't seem to be effective in alerting people. And we know this from a couple of reasons. One is that there are no accounts that say Dawes told me, like literally none, where there are many that say I learned this from Revere. And also when they did a kind of roll call of who was on hand in Lexington and Concord, like the soldiers checking in, obviously it's incomplete, but they came from all over the areas where Revere did and didn't really come along the path where Dawes went. So for whatever reason, he was not nearly as effective in delivering that message. So it's not that he could have been killed that night, so could Revere. He was just as committed to the cause. He just wasn't, you know, he wasn't the guy who really made things happen in the way Revere did on that night.
0: We should say that, you know, interestingly, his other work, Revere's other work, survives. You can every once in a while see some piece of Paul Revere's silver popping up on like Antiques Roadshow or something,
1: yes. Which
0: is an odd thing to think about. But also, and it has been argued, particularly by Nina Zanieri, whom we'll be mentioning a little bit later too, that arguably as big an accomplishment, if not bigger, in terms of the American Revolution, was in fact a technique of rolling copper sheathing to protect the wooden hulls of boats. And that company that he started, I believe it still exists and is employee run up in Rome, New York. But yeah, go ahead. Yeah.
1: No, I mean, it wasn't for the revolution, rather, but I just want to say it was for the War of 1812. So he got into copper rolling. He was an incredibly industrious man, right? So we talked about him as a silversmith, a dentist. He was an engraver. He engraved the famous depiction of the Boston Massacre. Then he became a bell maker, Paul Revere Bells Company. There's still 150 bells or so active and ringing today from his company, and he became a copper roller. This was in the 1800s already, and in the War of 1812, that was critically important, that copper rolling. So at that time, that was where the value was, and he lived. He's funny. He's one of those guys that we know for one thing, and there aren't that many. You know, when you think of famous people, there's, you know, Pheidippides, who ran from Athens to Marathon. There's Rosa Parks, Neil Armstrong. You know, you can call out a few, but there aren't that many people who are so attached to a single moment. And Revere was, but at the same time, he was 40 at the time of his ride. He lived into his 80s and was extremely productive in his personal, professional, and patriotic life.
0: We're going to grab a quick break here. We have a lot more to talk about, particularly about how the legend gets built, particularly through a poem that so many of us know. So stay tuned. There's more Paul Revere to come.

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1: Whose house? 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

0: All right. We are talking about Paul Revere today. We are doing so with Kostya Kennedy, author of The Ride, Paul Revere and the Night That Saved America. And then we're going to talk about something that comes up a little bit later, and that is a poem, which I think cements Paul Revere's name to our memories. We're going to do that with Christoph Irmscher, director of, distinguished professor of English at Indiana University, 2026 Guggenheim Fellow, and the author of several books, including The Poetics of Natural History and Longfellow Redux. For those of you who don't remember the poem or can't summon it to mind, we asked John Lithgow if he would come to our studios right now, and just, I know he's busy in New York, but he took some time out of his busy day. Did somebody get Mr. Lithgow some water? Does he have some drinking water? All right. So let's hear a little bit of that poem before we get going. This is B1.
1: Then he said goodnight, and with muffled oar, silently rolled to the Charlestown shore, just as the moon rose over the bay, where swinging wide at her moorings lay the Somerset. British man of war, a phantom ship with each mast and spar across the moon like a prison bar, and a huge black hulk that was magnified by its own reflection in the tide.
0: So, Christoph Irmscher, before we get to the strengths of that particular passage, maybe say a little bit about the genesis of this poem. It comes up in what, 1860, 1861. Why does Longfellow find himself writing such a poem as this?
2: Yeah. First of all, thanks for having me on the show. The genesis of the poem is complicated. He went for a walk in April 1860 with George Sumner, a friend of brother of Charles Sumner. And they went to the Old North Church and the cemetery and saw the pigeons in the tower and so forth. And Longfellow didn't immediately, at least according to his journal, it didn't seem like he was really sort of passionate about what he'd seen there. It took him a while to write this poem. He wrote a few lines a few days later, but it took him until October, really, to get the poem on paper. That's a pretty long period for Longfellow, who was usually not a writer who took, like, extraordinary amounts of time to write a poem. He was happy with it in October. November 6th, he votes for Lincoln. And a few days later, he basically celebrates Lincoln's victory and says, you know, the nation is redeemed. That's the redemption of the nation. And it has to be seen in this context. Longfellow is not like an overtly political writer, but he's definitely someone who is invested in the future of America. So 1860s, totally concerned the nation is falling apart. And the poem has to be seen against that background. It comes out first, which is really interesting and says something about Longfellow. December 18th, not in a literary journal or anything, but in the newspaper, Boston Evening Transcript, on the front page. That's something we have to kind of wrap our minds around today, a poem appearing on the front page. It was front page news. And only a few days later, it came out in the Atlantic Monthly, which is where it was. It was in the January issue of the Atlantic Monthly in 1861. And the poem, in a sense, sort of came from Longfellow's commitment to thinking about the nation and what makes up a nation. And is related, of course, to other kinds of things he'd done. Evangeline in 1847, his poem about this woman who travels around the continent and basically experiences the nation, or the Song of Hiawatha in 1855, which these are the two poems that made him famous. Perhaps one final thought, something to remember, is in 1860, Longfellow is a celebrity poet, really as famous as anyone you can think of. He had retired from Harvard University in 1854 because he really could support himself as a poet, which is kind of unthinkable today.
0: We should say, in terms of newspaper poets, I mean, Walt Whitman did an awful lot of newspaper poems for the Brooklyn Eagle later. So,
2: Whitman also printed his own poetry. So,
0: oh, yeah. So I think there's also, I mean, maybe this is a little bit simpler, but I think there is in the poem and in the story the notion of you might have to do something. Individual people might have to do something to help the greater whole. That in a way, what it says, it might kind of energize somebody wondering, well, do I have a role to play in the struggles that may lie ahead of us? I don't know, what's your thought on that?
2: Absolutely. And really from the first line, listen, my children, and you shall hear. It's sort of an appeal to not just read the story, but to make the story part of your DNA, really, which is ironically what happened, to absorb that message, to carry it with you. And it's not what's in the history books. He makes that clear later on in the poem. He said, in the books you can read about what happened that night, but it's important that you make it your story, that you carry it with you, because this is where history lives. It lives inside you as a commitment to action, just as you put it.
0: You know, Kostya Kennedy, when I thought about this and when I learned more about it, I thought actually of a similar kind of Connecticut hero in this, Nathan Hale. Similar to Revere, people in the early 19th century would not have known who Nathan Hale was. Nathan Hale wasn't even particularly famous at all at the time of the Revolution or at the time of his execution by the British. But later on, it became important to various people that there be a certain kind of story. And so poems and plays about Nathan Hale start getting written. One of the reasons for this is because Yale doesn't feel like it has enough Revolutionary War heroes. But there are other reasons as well. And so this is a bit of the case for Revere. I'm guessing anyway, and from what I've read, that in the 19th century, leading up to the time of this poem, Paul Revere might have been kind of famous in Massachusetts, but maybe not far beyond those borders. How fair does that seem?
3: Absolutely fair. I mean, the Johnny Cash song we listened to at the top would not exist. There'd be no Paul Revere by the Beastie Boys or Paul Revere by Noah Kahan if not for Longfellow's poem. If you were a student of American history, you would certainly know Paul Revere. He wasn't completely obscure. And in fact, Longfellow first learned about Revere when a short story of his appeared in a publication that had an account of that Revere had given to the Massachusetts Historical Society. So he wasn't sort of in the pantheon along with Hancock and Adams and those kind of people, but people would know him. But his notoriety, his popularity, the awareness that basically everybody knows him, and why we have a pizza chain called Paul Revere Pizza with noted for speed and reliability and delivery, is because of this poem that, you know, shifted by an order of magnitude his exposure and his status.
0: Although another way that Longfellow could conceivably have known about him is if he were in deep conversation with one of his grandfathers, that would have been General Peleg Wadsworth, who really did not like Paul Revere, was associated with Paul Revere through the Battle of Penobscot Bay, which comes much later, and which Revere is accused of cowardice and ultimately insists on a court-martial to clear his name. The Battle of Penobscot Bay was an incredible naval disaster for the Patriots.
3: But I just want to say it's not, yeah. And Professor Ermscher mentioned this in the beginning, that he went for a walk, Longfellow did, with someone like... Longfellow, he lived in a house that Washington had used. He knew his stuff. Longfellow knew Paul Revere and knew who he was completely, right? Like, it was, he didn't stumble upon a character and just say, hey, let's jazz this up. I mean, maybe to some degree, or maybe we'd expand on that, but he certainly knew who he was.
0: Yeah. Oh, yes. Go ahead.
2: Just to add to that, we need to think of Longfellow as a deeply learned man and somebody, his library is still in the house you mentioned. And it's a library of thousands and thousands and thousands of books. This is a man who read constantly, who read multiple languages. He spoke 9 languages fluently. He read at least 8 other languages in excess of that. And perhaps another thing, too, why does he pick a poem like that? For context, Longfellow is we don't usually think of him as such. He's a political poet to some extent. He doesn't give speeches. He doesn't walk around sharing his opinions. But the poetry is the way through which he tries to reach people. And he's being read. So it's totally clear that this is not an innocent poem. This is a poem that takes sides. This is a poem that's meant as an encouragement for people to remember a shared foundational story at a point when what's known as America is falling apart. In that sense, you mentioned Whitman earlier. It's not very different from Whitman, 1855, Song of Myself. Whitman is chanting essentially the nation, the United States, he would like to say, he used the plural when he talked about the United States. He's chanting them into existence, essentially. He's writing a poem that people can unite around it. And Longfellow is a very different poet, formally and in terms of how he writes. But he has a similar goal as Whitman does.
0: Yeah, and Christopher, I'm sure, let's just say a little bit more about chanting things into existence, too. Because, I mean, there is a school of thought not one that would necessarily apply to the way it would look to be looked at through the lens of scholarship and literature. But there's a school of thought that says, I mean, you know, Kostya Kennedy said earlier, there was actually really quite a network of writers. They may have been 40 to 60 writers out there that night. A lot of them, I think, probably assembled and under the supervision of Revere, which is another thing that he was good at. It's hard to write a poem about that. So you write a poem about one person. But maybe say a little bit about that. There's a criticism of the poem. Criticism is maybe not the right word, but historians like David Hackett Fisher have said that it kind of creates a great man theory where, in fact, it was much more of a group effort. Maybe that's not the poet's responsibility to worry about, though.
2: Perhaps not. Couple of things about that. Longfellow made very clear, he was actually accused later by, I think it was someone who'd written a book about Dawes, who criticized him or wrote to Longfellow. And Longfellow answered, he wrote to a friend, "I've been convicted of high historic crimes and misdemeanors," by which he really meant, "I don't care." This is a poem to some extent, not about history, but about how we think of history. And it's not just a poem about one man. It's a poem about sounds. When you just like, when you really open yourself up to the poem, it's a poem that's set at night, which is a challenge for a poem to write about. You know, because you can't write about sights. You write about shapes. You write about dark things that are happening here. And Longfellow really delights in that. He even gives us a timeline, and there's the sound of the of this or that, the sound of the oars, the sound of the hoofs, and so forth. So as much as it's about one man, it's also about an experience, really. And he needs one man because he needs to have a center for all these sensations. But this is really what he wants us to get from it. Right from the first line when he says, "Listen and you shall hear," he's basically saying it's an auditory experience.
0: That's a great point.
2: Yeah, that's what's important to him.
0: Yeah, it is a poem that does very well when spoken aloud. We're almost running out of time in this segment, but Kostya Kennedy, I live in Connecticut, so I'll get in a lot of trouble if I don't say the name Sybil Ludington. Sybil Ludington was a 16-year-old girl at the time of what is believed to be, and I know that you have some questions about this in your book, a considerably longer ride to do a similar kind of warning. I also, as I was getting ready for this show, encountered the story of someone named Betsy Downey in North Carolina who did a similar thing and was also 16 years old. I mean, your thoughts about that? I mean, obviously not everybody can be famous for riding around notifying everybody, but your thoughts, Kostya?
3: Yeah, I mean, Sybil Ludington was a wonderful story, 16-year-old girl who allegedly rode 40 miles, and she got a postage stamp, and there's a statue of her and all that, and it's very, very unlikely that she ever rode at all, right? She never mentioned it in her lifetime, even when she was later in life, like, seeking reparations for war service. She never once mentioned it. It only appeared maybe 80 years after her death in a family memoir. There's no, so it's a wonderful metaphor, right? And it's interesting. And if it wasn't for Paul Revere, we really wouldn't know about Sybil Ludington, right? Because she's always the female Paul Revere. Mm-hmm. Or this guy, it's like the Michael Jordan or the Stradivarius of ice cream cones, right? He's sort of the bar that we attach things to. So Ludington is a lovely story, but it didn't quite happen. And the last thing I just want to say really quick, because I know we're out of time, is on the historical aspect that Professor Irmscher spoke so well about with the poem, you know, and people complain that it's maybe not 100% historically accurate. I actually went in there thinking that, and I think it is quite historically accurate for a poem, right? Maybe when Frost was standing there were three roads diverging in the yellow wood. He said, "Let's make it two; it'll be easier."
0: You're opening up a whole can of worms there with that.
3: Yeah,
0: all right, we do have to wrap up this segment. I want to thank Kostya Kennedy. I'll spell the name so people in Danbury can write emails to him about Sybil Ludington. I don't want to get them. Christoph Irmscher, also a distinguished professor of English at Indiana University. Thanks very much to both of you. We're going to take a break. We'll come back with more.

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8: 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You don't have to wait an hour after eating before you go swimming. That's just something our mothers believed. Back to the show.
9: Got to say some thank yous that I'm happy to say. One of them is to Dylan Reyes, the maestro. He is our technical producer. This episode is gloriously produced by our boss, Robin Doyen Aiken. Very excited. I mean, a lot of pressure on me, obviously. Imagine what will happen if I screw this up. We're a little bit late in some ways. Unlike Paul Revere, we're a little bit late. Obviously, last year was the big anniversary. One of the people who took that very seriously is our guest, Jenna Russell, New England bureau chief for the New York Times, and also a longtime Boston area resident. Jenna Russell, you were the perfect person to do this, to try to recreate, you know, I mean, given certain impediments like one-way streets and things like that, but to try to recreate the ride of Paul Revere. Tell us a little bit about the genesis of that.
10: Yeah, no, I'm thrilled to. So this was an idea that kind of just popped into my head. I can't say exactly why, except that, as you know, I grew up here just north of Boston. I grew up in a 400-year-old house. I think that kind of instilled in me this sense of, like, history is with us. It's still all around us. And so as we were heading into this 250th, I think it just came to me in an instant, like, what does that route, that those 16 miles look like today compared to what it was when Paul Revere was riding it in the middle of the night? And I just became smitten with this thought that I would go out and follow his route and write about it. And I really expected my editors to not love this idea, but for some reason they too just thought this would be a great deal of fun and a fun way to write about something that can be, you know, can feel so far away and distant that we can't connect with it today.
9: Yeah, so, and obviously there are things that have stayed the same. There are important landmarks along the route that have been preserved as much as possible. But, you know, the other sense one has is of tremendous change. According to David Hackett Fisher, there were about 15,000 people living in Boston in 1775. It kind of had flatlined, too. It was a town that was in the middle of a depression. There was a world depression. Revere himself, I think, was in court because he couldn't pay his taxes. But a much smaller place and obviously a much less diverse place. The thing that moved me the most reading your piece was the enthusiasm sometimes generated by people who, you know, were relatively new to this country. One of the stops that you made was, I think it was in Medford, was in an Islamic center. Tell us a little bit about that. I thought that was just a tremendous story.
10: I appreciate you asking about that, Colin, because that really was one of the just one of those serendipitous moments that arises in the course of reporting a story. I mean, to be honest, I did a lot of early research for this piece before I went out, and I still missed the fact that this house there in, you know, downtown Medford, where Revere stopped to warn the captain of the Medford Minuteman, that had become a mosque fairly recently. And so we went into this sort of not knowing that, showed up. By the time we got to Medford, myself and our photographer, Todd Heisler, it was pretty late. Here is this mosque that is about to have its evening services. And we are literally like cold calling them, knocking on the door, asking if they can talk to me. And what was so amazing about that was the welcome that we got, you know, with no forewarning. These people just welcomed us in, sat with us, gave us a tour, talked with such warmth and appreciation about this country and what they had found here and their appreciation for this historic place where they had landed. And it was just, you know, if we went into this trying to show how things had changed and stayed the same, this was kind of the perfect vehicle through which to tell that story.
9: Yeah, I mean, and the enthusiasm spills over into on Patriots Day every April. There's a reading of the Longfellow poem that we've been talking about on the show. And their 16-year-old son at the time, Adib, it was in 11th grade, reads a section of the poem dressed in colonial costume. This is a way in which they've kind of they've embraced this idea. They are happy to be in the United States, and they're kind of going all the way with it, maybe a little bit more so than some of us who take things for granted.
10: Yeah, absolutely. And it was just so lovely to see how to them, this is their history, you know, this is their country now, and this is their history that they really appreciate. They're part of the celebration every year there in Medford. And we found that all along the route that, you know, whether people had grown up here and had learned about Paul Revere in school or whether they had been here for 2 or 3 or 5 years and they were just kind of finding their way in the country, even if they didn't know Revere, when we told them, you know, why he mattered, they were just fascinated, thrilled to be a part of this conversation. And you know, it was really touching, as you say, it was moving to see people who were sort of embarrassed about not having that foundation of knowledge, but also so interested in it.
9: Yeah, you wrote about Somerville, which is very near Boston. A quarter of the residents were born in another country. You were approaching people who fell into that category. A lot of people hadn't heard of Paul Revere, but had at the time been very aware of the Tufts University graduate student who had been taken into federal custody the previous month as part of what turned out to be a much more pervasive effort to round up people for whatever reason by ICE. And that somehow or other seemed to fit into the restlessness maybe that you were encountering on the streets. There were no King's protests. It seemed to fit kind of oddly into what had happened 250 years ago.
10: Yeah, that was a really poignant part of it. It felt really timely in this moment to be talking about this history of the country. And as you say, you know, I think I went into this imagining that this would be such a lighthearted topic after, you know, in a moment where a lot of, you know, where we have struggled as journalists to get people to engage with us because of various fears about speaking freely about their thoughts. I thought this might be completely different and refreshing. And it turned out, for better and worse, that, you know, even talking about this history in this moment felt to some people very fraught, and especially immigrants who, you know, didn't want to talk about anything and give their names to a reporter at a time where the Trump administration was really cracking down. And we found the same thing at this protest that we went to in Arlington, also along Revere's route. Even the people there who were born here were reluctant to engage with us because they were protesting. And it felt suddenly like the stakes of publicly protesting in the country were higher. And this, as you say, like, it brought layers of nuance and relevance to this story about history that I did not expect going into it.
9: I think another thing that's there in your piece, and especially I took the extra step of reading the comments, is that reminder, and it's going to be running all through this show, all through these conversations. History is rarely static. It's always being understood and then re-understood and re-interrogated and understood yet again. And so we know different things about how many people were actually involved in what Revere was doing that night. But you may have stumbled upon something that many Revere historians had been unaware of, which is maybe some new information about Paul Revere's horse. I don't know how well you remember this, but supposedly it had been loaned by John Larkin to Revere. Whoever's horse it was, they didn't get it back. We know that part.
10: The horse was taken by the British, exactly. This was also like delightfully unexpected, was the fact that because of the 250th, I think that the city of Boston and others had invested new money into research, actual archaeology that was going on in Charlestown, digging again at some of these sites and actually finding new things. And so this was obviously a very minor point that only really historians would be excited about. But I was pretty excited to learn that they had very recently uncovered evidence that perhaps the horse had not come from the resident or the farm that they thought, which, again, it's just a reminder that, like, we think we know everything about history. We think it's sort of a closed, locked in thing. And in fact, this is happening all the time. Like, we're still digging, we're still finding things in attics, and that makes it feel really lively and relevant today. And another, just sort of a piece of that I think what was really powerful for me in reporting this story and going to all of these places is that, in sort of putting myself in Revere's head, It allowed me to remember that as he's going out there and risking his life to do this thing, he doesn't know, the things that we know and have known for centuries about how it's going to turn out. He didn't know that he was going to succeed, that there was going to be this new country. Everything was uncertain for him in that moment. And I think that, again, it has echoes of our moment today, where things do feel uncertain in a lot of ways, and we don't know exactly where it's going. And that reminds us that even back then in history, in things that feel so concrete, there was so much uncertainty that he was up against.
9: I read a lot of things to get ready for this show, so apologies in advance if I'm wrong that I read it in your piece. But I do think I read in your piece that one of the historic sites, you were talking to a Paul Revere historian who kind of said he was maybe expecting a little bit more for his status out of this when the whole thing was over, that he thought he would be in the room where it happened going forward. And that isn't exactly what it was. It turns out this big accomplishment of his didn't exactly put him all the way into the inner circle with maybe Sam Adams and John Hancock the way he had hoped. Am I correct that was in your piece?
10: Yes. Yeah. Yes. And again, thank you for bringing that up, because that was so revelatory for me to understand a little bit more about his mindset and kind of where he was in the status system. And I think it was Nina Zanari, who is a wonderful historian who runs the Paul Revere House in Boston. And she obviously has done a huge amount of work on this and talked to me about that he thought, there were the elites, there was Samuel Adams and John Hancock and, the Sons of Liberty. And Revere was a little bit outside that. And I, she explained to me, he did see this mission as something that would, was important for all the right reasons. And also, he hoped, would elevate him a bit so that he would be, as you say, in the room where it happened. And it didn't work out that way for him. And he was still a little bit on the outside looking in. And, he wrote about this, and he did carry some resentment about that. And it just, again, it reminds us he was a human being. He had some of the, the same feelings that we have, when we try to do hard things. And I think that just makes him so, so much more relatable.
9: Okay, let's spend a few minutes in modernity. Did you actually keep track of how many Duncans you passed?
10: So I myself did not, but then later I did see someone on Twitter or on X had done that for me and had counted them, and there were a great many Dunkin' Donuts.
9: Seven, I believe, was the count by that person, yeah.
10: It's a lot.
9: And there were people disputing that, saying, oh, no, there has to be more. There were seven Dunkins in my town. so forget about that. And, I mean, the other thing that Paul Revere didn't, he didn't get to stop for Dunkin', but he also did not have to deal with Boston traffic. So it's my understanding that it took you longer to travel this route by car, considerably longer to travel this route by car than it did for Revere, who was mostly on horseback.
10: Yes, that is a fact. And this is a crazy and hilarious thing, that the first time I did this, rode the route, which was a practice run without a photographer. And the photographer, of course, Todd, ended up to be my navigator. But doing it by myself, so Nina, the historian, had given me, you know, the instructions of, I wanted to be very, I was a little obsessive about trying to follow the exact route that Revere followed, because that's the fun of it, right? Which turns out to be, you know, of course, in many ways impossible, but I did the best that I could. But between just the challenges of figuring out if I was on the street, you know, was this the road, and having to stop and consult historical sources along the way, getting tangled up in traffic, seeing things like, you know, an amazing Japanese supermarket that I, of course, needed to go into and buy like amazing green tea Kit Kat bars. All of this bogged me down, and it took me, I think, between 5 and 6 hours one way to get all the way to where Revere was captured. And I believe it took him in the ballpark of 3 hours. So it really tells us something sad, I think, about traffic in Boston. And you know, not everything has improved for the better, that's for sure.
9: Yeah, Jenna, I think your piece is wonderful. I don't think, like, horrible traffic in Boston counts as a scoop.
10: You know. I think you're right about that.
9: It doesn't,
10: Colin,
9: really feel like breaking news.
10: Can't disagree. That's old news.
9: But the piece is terrific. It is wonderful. People should hunt it down. It's actually sort of two pieces, we should say. But if you have access to the New York Times, you should check out 250 Years and 16 Miles Following Paul Revere's Footsteps, or Riding Paul Revere's Route 250 Years Later. Here's What We Saw. They're both worth looking at. And you have been wonderful to talk to. Thanks so much for your time.
10: My pleasure. So glad to be a part of it. Thank you.
9: And for the rest of you listening, thanks for listening to this entire show. And thanks to everybody who helped out. I already told you who they were. So let's ride home.

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2: Live coder Switch Angel worked with DJ Dave on the track Always Learning. After playing a show together in Los Angeles, the two of them hopped on a computer to jam.
3: It's like, oh, I have this idea. Let me take over the keyboard. And it's just like leaning over and just like typing, you know, in the terminal. And then she's like, oh my gosh, but what if we did this?
2: Switch Angel is also one of the creators of Strudel, the program DJ Dave uses to make music. She says Dave finds new and creative ways to visually present the code.
3: You know, she's got that mind for like fashion and design. We're always like learning from each other.
2: In a way, that idea of always learning from each other is core to the album.
4: It feels like it goes along with like the open source nature of live coding in general. Like I'm like, I don't gatekeep any part of my process. I tell people, you can go on my TikTok and like steal my song. Like it's right there. Like the code is right there.
5: It's like a real kind of ecosystem. It's just like a free flow of ideas.
2: Alex McLean has been live coding since the early 2000s. He's one of the artists who helped build the live coding community by writing and sharing software, hosting events.
5: Events which were just based on making parties for people to dance to code. And that's when I coined this word with my friend Algorave, like a portmanteau of algorithm and rave.
2: An Algorave usually features coders writing dance music live. And there's a visual element, which can be a projection of the coder's screen, graphics generated by another live coder.
5: I'm working in this world of abstract symbols, but there might be people dancing in front of me. I might feel the subwoofers like shaking me while I'm writing the code. It's a really kind of strange full body experience, really.
2: The first time DJ Dave went to an Algorave in New York, she was blown away. She doesn't remember who the artists were, but there were three coders.
4: Wearing full-blown suits, button-down, tie, jacket, and a headset, and they were just cooking. It was like so cool, and the music was really high energy, really cool the whole time, and it was so exciting.
2: You can still feel that excitement in her music today. DJ Dave describes Hardcore Software as a hopeful album.
4: I feel like I have like obviously a lot of like tech pessimism in the modern landscape of things, but I also consider myself just like generally an optimist, and there's like a lot of things about tech that really excite me, and that was kind of like just how I felt making this album. I wanted to make songs that like make you feel like the future can be good.
2: DJ Dave's Hardcore Software is out now. Kai McNamee, NPR News.
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7: With the Connecticut Public Radio weather report, I'm meteorologist Garrett Arshianis. I'm not expecting any big weather problems over the next several days. It's a nice week if you're a fan of pleasant early fall weather. It'll be a bit cool for sure, but it's not going to be that cold, and it's not going to be that warm either. Coming up tonight, you might want to close the windows before going to bed. Lows will be in the 40s. Tomorrow looks mostly sunny and breezy, but not quite as gusty as today. We'll be in the 50s to around 60. Some frost is possible tomorrow night. Wednesday will be bright with highs in the mid-60s. With the Connecticut Public Radio weather report, I'm meteorologist Garrett Arshianis.
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9: We import into this economy way more stuff than we sell overseas. 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
10: 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The strong dollar.
9: I'm Kai Ryssdal. The strong dollar and American trade patterns. More interesting than it sounds, I promise. 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